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1: Amen. 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
1: These are dangerous days. And in these dangerous days, you have got to raise your children. Now, today, you're not going to be successful raising your children as you ought unless you have the kind of faith that Amram and Jochebed had. They were not afraid. Don't you throw up your hands. Don't throw in the towel. Don't say there's no hope. Don't give up the battle, but have the vision and the valor to be the parents that God wants you to be.
0: Welcome to Love Worth Finding, featuring the timeless lessons and teaching of Adrian Rogers. In part one of today's message, we learn the most powerful and influential people on the earth are mothers and fathers of faith. Hebrews 11 tells the story of the prophet Moses, which began with his parents, Amram and Jochebed. As parents of faith, they had vision and valor. They recognized the spiritual conflict hidden in their present circumstances. Likewise, in these treacherous days, raising children is a spiritual battle, and our only hope is a solid faith in Jesus Christ. If you have your Bible, turn to Hebrews chapter 11, as Adrian Rogers shares part two of Faith for the Family.
1: Beyond the shadow of any doubt, the most powerful and influential people on earth do not occupy the houses of elected office or run the machinery of industry or handle the business of Wall Street. The most powerful and influential people on earth are parents of faith. And that's why we're speaking today about Amram and Jochebed. Their claim to fame is that they raised a child whose name was Moses, who literally changed the world. I cannot overestimate the importance of family. The Bible says in Psalm 68 and verse 6 that God sets the solitary in families. And you can understand why the devil has unleashed all of the artillery of hell against the family. But going against the tide were Amram and Jochebed, and I want us to learn four things about faith for the family today, okay? The title, Faith for the Family. And the very first thing I want you to see is what I'm going to call faith's vision. Faith's vision. Look, if you will, now in verse 23. By faith, Moses, when he was born, was hid 3 months of his parents because they saw that he was a proper child and they were not afraid of the king's commandment. What does that mean, a proper child? Some translations give it a beautiful child. Taylor translates it, they saw that he was an unusual child. Now, I believe that Amram and Jochebed were people of great faith. Obviously, they were, because the Bible says that they were. They were people of great faith. But, you see, they were students of the Word of God. They were both born of the tribe of Levi. They both were raised, as we could say, PKs, preacher's kids almost. And they had been studying the Scriptures. And they knew that God had prophesied that the children of Israel were going to come out of Egypt after 400 years. The clock had been ticking, the pages torn from the calendar, and now 400 years had transpired. It was time to come out. A leader was needed. And they looked, and here's a child, an unusual child. I believe that what engendered and inculcated the faith in the lives of Amram and Jochebed was twofold. Number one, they had the written word. And number two, the Spirit of God had spoken to their heart and said, this child is the proper child. This is the unusual child. Well, you say, Pastor Rogers, how about my child? Is my child special? Absolutely. You better believe that your child is special. Every child is special. And parents need to see every child as a special child. You just take that child and say, my child is a gift from God. And say, oh God, give me the faith that Amram and Jochebed had to see a destiny for my child. This is faith's vision. But now let's move on and think not only of faith's vision, but to get more serious, faith's valor. Look again, if you will, in verse 23. By faith, Moses, when he was born, was hid 3 months of his parents because they saw he was a proper child and they were not afraid. Underscore that phrase in your own Bible. They were not afraid of the king's commandment. Now, they had every reason to be afraid, because the king, old Pharaoh, and you can read about it, in Exodus 1:22, had commanded that all the little boy babies be drowned in the Nile. But they were not afraid. Now, it was a dangerous time for them, but the reason they were not afraid is they realized that their battle was not primarily with Pharaoh. Their battle was a spiritual battle. That's what the Apostle Paul teaches us in Ephesians chapter 6 and verse 12, for we wrestle not against flesh and blood, but against principalities, against powers, against the rulers of the darkness of this world, against spiritual wickedness in high places. Now, they were dark days for Amram and Jochebed, but the Bible says they were not afraid. And I want to say to all of you parents, put the fear out of your life and say, by faith, we're going to raise this child in these dangerous days for Jesus. Now, today, you're not going to be successful raising your children as you ought unless you have the kind of faith that Amram and Jochebed had, faith's vision and faith's valor. They were not afraid. Don't you throw up your hands. Don't throw in the towel. Don't say there's no hope. Don't give up the battle, but have the vision and the valor to be the parents that God wants you to be. Now, number three, I want you to see also faith's venture. Look again in verse 23. By faith, Moses, when he was born, was hid 3 months of his parents because they saw that he was a proper child and they were not afraid of the king's commandment. They did something. They hid their child from Pharaoh's henchmen. And later on, we're going to see that they built an ark that was used to deliver this little baby boy. The point is that they did not just sit around and saying, well, we're going to trust God. Faith without works is dead. Amen. When you have the vision and you have the valor, then you've got to have the venture. James says in James 2, verse 17, faith without works is dead. True faith is belief with legs on it. It does something. Now, these parents did not have fatalism. They didn't say, whatever will be. Just let it happen. You take a garden and leave it alone, it's going to turn into weeds. It wasn't fatalism. It wasn't fanaticism. They didn't say, well, we'll just throw him in the Nile and let God take care of him. They didn't do that. They did something. If you believe God for a house, say amen with a hammer and saw. Sir, if you believe in God for a wife, use a little cologne. Say amen with work. The Bible says if a man won't work, neither should he eat. You do your part, and God is going to do his part. Remember our scripture that says, train up a child in the way that he should go, and when he's old, he'll not depart from it. Well, then that is your duty to train him up. Now, political correctness is against that today. They think that you're interfering with a little child's life. Political correctness says, don't spank the child. That's child abuse. God's word says in Proverbs 22, verse 15, foolishness is bound up in the heart of a child, but the rod of correction will drive it far from him. Political correctness today says, well, give your daughters birth control pills. The word of God says in Hebrews 13, verse 4, marriage is honorable and the bed undefiled, but adulterers and whoremongers God will judge. Political correctness says that the government is to be partners with the parents. But the Bible says in Proverbs 1:27, verse 3, lo, children are the heritage of the Lord, and the fruit of the womb is his reward. Political correctness says you let your children choose their own sexual preference. But the Bible says in Leviticus 18, verse 22, thou shalt not lie with mankind as with womankind. It is abomination. That's what God's word says. Now, political correctness says let your schools teach sex education. The Bible says train up a child in the way that he should go, and when he's old, he'll not depart from it. When you do what God would have you to do, then God will move in and do his part. Are you training your children? The word train in the dictionary says this, to prepare for a contest, to instruct by exercise, to drill, to form to a proper shape, to discipline for use. You have to train and to coach your children. You have to pray. You have to teach. You have to plead. You have to show by example. Again, go back. Do you have your children in a Bible-believing church? Do you have them in Bible class, Sunday school, under a born-again teacher? Are you training in the home by precept and by example? More people spend time sometimes training dogs than they do children. See these men who have champion bird dogs. Watch them and see how they train a dog. Then go to the home and see how he trains his children. Spends more time with the dog than the child. Then he ties the dog up at night and lets the kid run wild. We're to train. You see, if you teach a child, and that's all you do, you teach him one thing, somebody else can come along and teach him something else. But when you train him, he gets something through the pores of his skin into his very psyche. When a child is trained, there's a difference between teaching and training. Perhaps you've heard the story of the little boy who was on his tricycle running around and around and around the block. Somebody said, "Son, what are you doing?" He said, "I'm mad at mommy. I'm running away from home." "So why are you going around and around the block?" He said, "Mommy won't let me cross the street." The child had been trained. Joyce was gone, and I had to take care of myself, which is always pathetic. But I had to take care of myself. I had to pour my own cornflakes and everything. And when I got out of bed, I looked back at that bed, and I thought, well, now if Joyce were here, the bed would be made. But nobody else is going to be at this house but me. Well, I don't have any guests in the bedroom. I'm going to get right back in that same bed tonight. It doesn't make any sense to make up that bed. But I said Joyce would make up the bed, and she would expect me to make up the bed. And I found myself making up that bed. And then on top of that, I put the two pillows there, covered them up, and then I put one, two, three more pillows on there. For whatever purpose, I have no idea. And then on top of those other three pillows, and in front of them, I set a teddy bear. Nobody's going to see that but me. And it dawned on me, Adrian, you have been trained. You've been trained. That's training. That's what you have to put in the hearts and minds and lives of your children, and wives in the hearts and minds of your husbands, to know how to train them. Now, this is faith's venture. Now, faith honors God and God honors faith, and it is amazing what God begins to do now for these parents, because the Bible tells us also over there in the book of Exodus that after they could no longer hide the baby, they made a little boat, a little ark out of bulrushes, and went down and put it in the River Nile. And you remember the story. It's one of the favorite Bible stories of all times. The princess, Pharaoh's daughter, came down there to bathe. Now, what is a princess doing bathing in the dirty Nile? She has her palace, her lavish baths, her marble tubs. Maybe she remembers the time as a little girl she used to play in the old swimming hole. I don't know. But she goes to that exact spot where that little baby is floating there in that basket. And she sees him there among the reeds there in the side of the muddy Nile, and picks him up and says, "Well, this is one of the Hebrews' children." At that exact moment, the baby cries. The baby cries. I don't think it was a diaper pin. I think an angel reached down and pinched that little baby. And her heart, her maternal heart, was melted at the cry of that little baby. And about that time, Moses' sister, Miriam, steps up and says, "If it please the princess, I can get one of the Hebrew women to come and nurse this child for you." And she said, "Do it." Miriam said, "Guess what, Mama? Guess what? You're going to get little Moses back. And you are going to nurse him. You're going to be able to train him." And she trained this little child. Oh, how she must have poured her heart, her life, her mind, her prayers into the heart of little Moses. Isn't God great? And here, Moses now is being trained by his own mother, and and she's getting paid for it. And besides that, he has his tuition paid, the University of Egypt. And he's going there getting the finest education that money could buy. And the Bible tells us in Acts chapter 7 and verse 22, "And Moses was learned in all of the wisdom of the Egyptians and was mighty in words and deeds." Oh, what a mighty thing God began to do when they did their part. When you obey God and when you follow God, God is going to move in and do something very wonderful. Now, let's move to the last and final point, because it's the most exciting of all, and that's faith's victory. Because you see, friend, faith is the victory that overcometh the world. Look again, if you will, beginning in verse 24. By faith, Moses, when he was come to years, refused to be called the son of Pharaoh's daughter, choosing rather to suffer affliction with the people of God than to enjoy the pleasures of sin for a season, esteeming the reproach of Christ greater riches, underscore that, than the treasures of Egypt. For he had respect unto the recompense of the reward. By faith, he, Moses, forsook Egypt, not fearing the wrath of the king. His parents were not afraid, neither was he. For he endured as seeing him who is invisible. That is, he'd caught a glimpse of Jesus, and he endured. Now, Moses is faced with tremendous temptation. He's already been through a secular education. But Jochebed has put in Moses' heart something that a secular university could not take away. She had pled with him, prayed with him, taught him, and trained him. And now he is being offered a choice. On the one hand, is everything that royalty could provide. He would have pleasures. He would have treasures. He would have power. He would have position. He would have it all. But if he turned his back on it, the king would be angry with him. He would face the wrath of the king. He would face reproach, deprivation, and struggle. But yet he would have the treasures of Jesus, the riches of Jesus. So he is faced with a decision. Now here's where the victory comes in. Here's what I want for my children. Here's what you want for your children. How did Moses make this decision? This is the crux of the whole matter. So I want to give you three words. First of all, there was an evaluation. There was an evaluation. Moses evaluated. Look in verse 29. Esteeming the reproach of Christ greater riches than the treasures of Egypt. On the one hand is the reproach of Christ. On the other hand, treasures of Egypt. And he is evaluating which is greater. Now, Moses, through the teaching of his parents, came to see that the riches of Christ, the treasures of Christ, were greater than the riches of Egypt. Now, the word here is he esteemed. Do you see the word esteem there in verse 26? That is a bookkeeping term. That is, he's balancing the ledger. What he is seeing is this, that the glories of the future would outweigh the pleasures of the present. He saw that to be a child of God was greater than to be a grandchild of Pharaoh. He saw that it was better to have favor with the

0: Now, he chose on the basis of an evaluation. The determination came from the evaluation. Your child is not going to be determined to live for God without the proper values in his or her heart. Amen. Moses had to choose. Your child's life is measured by his choices. So is yours. Our lives are a sum total of our choices. We're free to choose. We're not free not to choose. We're not free to choose the consequences of our choice. We choose, and then the choice chooses for us. Moses chose on the basis of an evaluation. An evaluation led to a determination, and that determination led to an elimination. Look, if you will, in verse 24. By faith, Moses, when he was come to years, refused to be called the son of Pharaoh's daughter. Look in verse 27. By faith, he forsook Egypt. Now, get it straight. First, an evaluation. Then, a determination. Then, an elimination. What most parents are trying to do is to get the kids not to do this and not to do that and not to do that. They're saying, come out of Egypt, don't play footsie with the king and all of this, but they don't have any reason for doing it. You've got to get into their heart values. Once they see value, then they determine. And once they determine, they eliminate. I've often used this illustration. If you try to take a nasty bone away from a dog, you just might get bit. But if you put some steak on the ground, the dog will drop the bone to get the steak. Now, what did Moses' parents put into his heart? Some steak. The riches of Jesus Christ. And if your kids don't see that, if they don't learn that, if there's no evaluation, there will be no determination, and no determination, there will be no elimination, and Egypt will have them. But you can be parents of faith. Faith's vision. Faith's valor. Faith's venture will lead to faith's victory. Some years ago, scientists created something called a bathysphere. A big globe that men could get inside of. Made of steel, many inches thick. And they began to lower it into the ocean. Deeper, deeper, deeper, deeper, deeper, deeper, deeper, deeper than a man had ever descended. They got down to 37,000 feet below the surface of the sea. The pressure of that water was enormous. Had that thing not been built out of steel, it would have been crushed like an aluminum can. They had a small window. They could look out and they saw something they never expected to see. Fish swimming along. Fish with supple skin, swimming under enormous pressure. Pressure that would have crushed that bathysphere. And they said, why? How is this? And science answered, those fish had pressure inside of them that equaled the pressure on the outside and allowed them to live. Now, folks, there are a lot of pressures on our kids today, and you better be certain they have something on the inside. And that's up to parents to do it.
1: Are you raising your children by faith? When posed with a choice, Moses evaluated the virtues his parents established in him in his youth. This led to a determination to follow God and eliminate the things of this world. It began with Amram and Jochebed, just like it begins with you. We hope you'll join us next time for more from Adrian Rogers right here on Love Worth Finding. 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

0: This is Shauna on Johnny Erickson Tada Sharing Hope. Perhaps you've heard Johnny talk about her diving accident. Well, here she is today with part of the story that might be new to you.
1: Decades have passed since that fateful day. I dove into shallow water, crunched my neck, then floated helplessly paralyzed, face down in the water. You know, I hardly ever think about that day. It was so long ago. That is, until recently, someone asked a question about it. The other day, a visitor to our Johnny and Friends office asked me, "Johnny, didn't you panic when you were in the water? I mean, you were face down. You were running out of breath. Weren't you frightened?" I had to pause a minute and think back. Did I panic? Was I frightened? Well, strange as it may seem, even though I was helplessly floating face down in the water and unable to right myself, honestly, I had no fear. Although I knew that in the next few seconds, water would flood my lungs, a deep and powerful peace held fear at bay. And I think this is why. Psalm 68, verse 20 says, quote, "Our God is a God who saves. From the sovereign Lord comes escape from death." Now that is a comforting verse, because it infers that our sovereign Lord is an escape artist when it comes to death. Someone once explained it well when he wrote, "All that pertains to deliverance from death, all that prepares for it, all that makes it easy to be born, all that constitutes a rescue from its pains and horrors, all that follows death in a higher and more blessed world, all that makes death final and places us in a condition where death is no more to be dreaded, all this belongs to God. All this is under His control. He only can enable us to bear death. He only can conduct us from a bed of death to a world where we shall never die." Wow. You know, as it turned out, looking back, my sister Kathy, she rescued me in a split second before I began to drown. I mean, isn't that amazing? Yes, God will rescue you, but sometimes it's in the split second. Yes, you will be delivered, but in absolutely no time to spare. Yes, His grace will uphold you, but sometimes it's not ministered until we come to the absolute end of ourselves. In other words, yes, I survived that diving accident, but by the skin of my teeth. Talk about something that refines your faith. Oh, my goodness. And it is why to this day Psalm 18 means so much to me, where it says, "The cords of death entangled me. The torrents of destruction overwhelmed me. The cords of the grave coiled around me. The snares of death confronted me. And in my distress, I called to the Lord. I cried to my God for help. And from His temple, He heard my cry." Only heaven is going to reveal the countless times you and I escape death every day. So thank Him for His sovereign protection over your life, whether broken necks, broken arms, or broken fingernails. God blankets you with His protection, often waiting until the last minute, but His protection is there. And finally, when your time does come to leave this earth for the next, God will provide the same escape. In the meantime, know that your times are in His hands, and that is the safest place to be.
0: Listening friend, I realize that the subject of dying, it's not a pleasant one, and it may well be that you're being faced with questions about death. And if so, well, we want to give you a pamphlet for free. It's something Johnny wrote called "When Is It Right to Die?" 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

0: The questions of the existence of God is not an issue that is played out on a neutral playing field. There is an enormous amount at stake here. Because if we can prove that God exists, the eternal God of the universe, without a doubt exists, that means I'm going to be held accountable for how I behave and how I live.
1: That's a sobering thought, isn't it? And as R.C. Sproul will go on to say, it is the moral implications of God's existence that result in the unbeliever denying his existence. Welcome to the Friday edition of Renewing Your Mind. I'm glad you're with us. Ultimately, there are four possible reasons to account for the world's existence, and only one of them is logically compelling. Here's Dr. Sproul.
0: We've been looking at various ways in which Christian theologians and apologists have sought to defend the truth claims of Christianity, and we've looked at the crisis that ensued from the critique of Immanuel Kant and how some have gone to a historical evidential means of trying to prove the existence of God. Others have tried to establish belief in the existence of God on the basis of a leap of faith. We've seen a brief introduction to the presuppositionalist school of apologetics. And what I promised the last time was that I would begin to give you a presentation on how the classical method would proceed to try to establish proof for the existence of God. And so that's what we're going to begin with this session. Now, the way I like to proceed in arguing for the existence of God is by following a method that in its rudimentary form was first established by St. Augustine many, many centuries ago. And I've tweaked it a little bit using various insights from philosophers and apologists throughout history. But the basic approach that Augustine used was to try to establish a sufficient reason to explain reality as we encounter it. And what we mean by a sufficient reason is a reason that is capable of meeting the task of giving a rational explanation for the world as we encounter it. And also, Augustine approached this question by looking at it via a process of elimination, looking at possible theoretical options and then testing them to see if they met the test of rationality or failed the test of rationality. And so what this means is that we start with four basic possibilities to explain reality as we encounter it. And the first is this: that our experience of reality is itself an illusion. That's one possibility. The second is that reality as we encounter it is self-created. The third possibility is that the reality that we encounter is self-existent. And the fourth possibility is that it is created ultimately by something that is self-existent. Now, I'm aware that in the history of philosophy and apologetics, there have been nuanced approaches to the question of proving the existence of God that do not fall immediately and exactly into these terms or categories, but I'm using these four categories as the generic categories under which I believe we can subsume all other forms of argument. That is, all other forms of argument for or against the existence of God or for accounting for the universe as we know it can be subsumed under one or more of these categories. Now, I've done this many times with many different audiences, with professors, with scientists, with philosophers, and so far, I've never met anybody who wouldn't agree that their assumed alternative to one of these four categories under further reflection couldn't, in fact, legitimately be subsumed under one of these four. So to cut the Gordian knot here, I'm going to proceed saying that basically, in my judgment, these four categories give us an exhaustive list, generically, of all of the possible explanations for experience or for reality as we encounter it. Now, if I can step back for just a moment and say this, that I have always said that the simplest argument for the existence of God is this, that if anything exists, God exists. Now, that's a very abbreviated form of an argument, and there's all kinds of steps that I have leapt over in the process without stating. But what I'm going to try to show you is that if something exists, then something must exist necessarily, that is, must have the power of being within itself. Or to look at these four categories, what I'm going to try to show is that if something exists, if anything exists, then reason demands in the final analysis that something must be self-existent. Now, let me just mention about these four options that of the four options that we have on the board, two of them include the idea of self-existence. We have number three that says that which is self-existent. For example, I have a piece of chalk that I'm holding up in front of me. And let's suppose, just for the sake of argument, that this piece of chalk is not a fig Newton of my imagination, that it actually exists, that it's real. And I'm going to have to demonstrate that in a little bit, but for now, just to skip over that part, and let's agree that there is a piece of chalk here. I'm saying that this piece of chalk is either an illusion, and it's not really there, or this piece of chalk has ultimately created itself, or it is self-existent, or it ultimately has come into being as a result of the work of something that is self-existent. So I'm saying to give a sufficient reason for the piece of chalk I'm holding up to you, one of these four principles must be true, two of which establish the necessity of something that is self-existent, and if self-existent, it would therefore be eternal, as I hope also to show you. So that means that really the burden that we face most heavily here is with options one and two, namely that reality is an illusion or the world as we know it is in some sense self-created. Now, before I proceed any further, let me say this. There have been some who have argued that all experience of reality is illusory, that it's all an illusion. And I'm going to talk about that and give a whole lecture to it, I hope. But the second principle, that idea that the universe is self-created, is far and away the most popular and widely held alternative to divine creation. If you remember at the beginning of this course, I said that I spent time teaching a course in atheism where I insisted that my students read the primary sources of the most profound minds in Western theoretical thought who attacked the idea of God. And we analyzed the arguments that they brought forth against the existence of God and the arguments they substituted to account for the universe as we know it. And I'm trying to show you that virtually all of those came to the conclusion that instead of there being a God who accounts for things as the sufficient reason for anything's existing, that the universe in some sense is self-created. Again, I will explore that in much greater detail. Now, I would say today, roughly 95% of atheists who want to account for the world as we know it fall back on some concept of self-creation, while others will argue that the universe or this piece of chalk that I've held up is itself self-existent and eternal. That there was no beginning to the universe. You usually hear the idea of the Big Bang or other kinds of cosmology and cosmogony that will say that 12 to 15 or 17 billion years ago, the Big Bang occurred, beginning the universe that we encounter. Some small percentage still argue, however, for the eternality of matter. And we'll have to look at that when we come to it in our examination. But for the most part, even those who argue for a self-existent universe at least agree that there's a self-existent something. And then we have to determine whether that self-existent eternal something is a spiritual, transcendent, immaterial being called God, or if it is matter itself. But again, I remind you that of these four categories, two of them are already committed to the principle of self-existence. Now, some might say, well, wait a minute. I thought that you said you were going to prove the existence of God. And now all you're doing is talking about a self-existent something. Well, that is true. What I am trying to prove is that reason demands the assertion of a self-existent eternal being in order to account for the existence of anything in this world. And that you cannot be consistently rational by denying the necessity of a self-existent eternal being. That is what I'm trying to show you, that both reason and science demand the existence of a self-existent eternal being to account for the existence of anything else. Now, the character of that self-existent eternal being, whether it's personal or impersonal, wise or foolish, good or evil, remains for further discussion. But right now, the central point that we're going to be concerned with is the actual existence or essence of a self-existent eternal being. Now, again, I have said that the difference between the classical approach to apologetics and what's called evidential apologetics is that the evidentialist tries to give you a probability argument based upon physical evidence or on what we would call empirical evidence, evidence that is available to the five senses. We know that there is a built-in limitation to the proof value of empirical evidence. It never delivers what we call in philosophy formal proof or absolute rational proof, such as can be found in the area of mathematics, for example, which is purely formal. 2 and 2 equals 4. That's a logical equation and carries the force of logical compulsion. Now, I have said that what the classical approach tries to do is to give compelling proof of the existence of this self-existent eternal being, and going beyond the level of mere probability, and therefore differs from what we call the evidential approach. I mean, there's a difference between giving evidence and good evidence and great evidence and absolute proof. And so we are arguing here that what we're trying to show you is not just evidence, but proof. Now, in order for that to be the case, then that means that I can't start with the piece of chalk. Because if I assume the existence of the piece of chalk, I'm assuming sense perception, and I'm assuming the physical reality of this piece of chalk, which immediately throws me into the arena of the empirical, of the sensational, that is, of what I perceive with the senses, and that can never get me to absolute philosophical proof, only evidence. That's why we have to find a starting point that is of purely a rational nature. And that starting point that I will seek to find in time is the starting point of my own consciousness. And we will explore that again in a separate approach to the matter. But before we do, again, let me clarify, what I'm trying to offer here is not evidence, but proof. There is a difference. A rational proof that compels a rational person to acquiesce to the proof. Now, let me say it again. A rational proof that compels a rational person to acquiesce or to surrender to that rational proof. Now, before we do that, I have to make a very important distinction that has been made in theology for centuries. It was certainly popularized by John Calvin, and that is to distinguish between proof and persuasion. Proof and persuasion. I don't remember whether I've gone over this with any detail. I don't believe I did. I may have mentioned it in passing, but I want to take some time with it now. The difference between proof and persuasion. Proof is something objective. Persuasion is something subjective. And somebody could give a proof, theoretically, that was logically conclusive and compelling, rationally certain, that a person could refuse to accept. I could prove that if all men are mortal and Socrates is a man, then beyond a shadow of a doubt, the conclusion of the syllogism is that Socrates is mortal. That is a logically compelling conclusion given the premises. That is, if all men are mortal, and if Socrates is a man, then there is no ifness about the conclusion that Socrates would, of logical necessity, by what Luther would have called a resistless logic, be mortal. All right. But I could show that in a diagram in logic and syllogism, and somebody could say, I'm from Missouri. I don't care how rational it is. I don't care how logical it is. I don't believe it. I'm not persuaded. Because for me, reason is no proof of anything. John Montgomery tells the story, I think is an illustrative anecdote about this distinction, where he tells of Charlie, who one morning when his wife called him to get up, he said, I can't get up and go to work today. Because I can't get out of bed. And she says, why not? What's wrong? He said, because I'm dead. She said, Charlie, don't be silly. You're talking with me right here. I can see you. Your eyes.

He says, I don't believe that stethoscope, and I don't believe the testimony of this doctor. I can't go to work. I'm dead. And as hard as the doctor tried to prove to Charlie that he was not dead and he was alive, Charlie refused to believe it. And finally he gave up and he said to Charlie's wife, he said, ma'am, I can't get anywhere with Charlie. This requires a different kind of doctor from the kind I am. You're going to have to call in the psychiatrist. So they brought the psychiatrist, and the psychiatrist tried to work with Charlie and convince Charlie that he was being delusional and irrational and that, in fact, he was really alive, and Charlie would have none of it. So the psychiatrist came up with a plan. He says, Charlie, so I want you to come with me. We're going downtown. He says, what for? He says, I'm taking you to the morgue. I want to give you a lesson on dead people. So he takes Charlie to the morgue, and he says, Charlie, I want you to understand something. He says, you know, when people die, their heart stops beating, so they don't bleed anymore. So he got one of these cadavers out of the locker, and he took a pin, and he stuck this corpse in the toe, and no blood came forth. And he said, so you see, Charlie, the dead men don't bleed. Charlie says, that's amazing. He said, I never realized that. He said, well, are you sure? Do you understand what I've just done? And Charlie said, yes, I see that. He says, I'm an intelligent man. I can understand what you're doing. And the psychiatrist says, that's great. He said, now, Charlie, give me your thumb for a second. So Charlie stuck out his thumb, and the psychiatrist took his pen, and he poked Charlie in the thumb, and immediately Charlie's thumb began to bleed. And the doctor says, see, Charlie, what do you think of that? Charlie says, well, I'll be. He said, dead men bleed after all. I love that story because we've all met people who, despite all reason and all evidence, refuse to acquiesce because of emotional reasons or bias or whatever there may be. And so this is what John Calvin gets at in the beginning of the Institutes when he talks about the scriptures. He believes that the scripture gives objective evidence to stop the mouths of even the most obstreperous, that it is in fact the word of God, that the indications or the evidences for its supernatural origin are plain and clearly there. But, he said, because man is so ill-disposed towards the things of God, has such a profound bias against the truth of God, that he will never be sufficiently persuaded until or unless God the Holy Spirit changes the disposition of his heart. Because what Calvin says when it comes to Scripture, the problem is not an intellectual one so much as it is a moral one. And I submit to you that that's exactly what we encounter when we're dealing with the question of the existence of God. The questions of the existence of God is not an issue that is played out on a neutral playing field, as we saw earlier on in this course. There is an enormous amount at stake here. Because if we can prove that God exists, the eternal God of the universe, without a doubt, exists, that means, and as everybody understands, I'm going to be held accountable for how I behave and how I live. And one of the reasons why people want to get rid of the idea of the God hypothesis is to be free from guilt and free from accountability. So the unbeliever has a huge reservoir of wishes and desire for the argument not to be compelling. So even if the argument is as compelling as God's argument is, that we saw in Romans 1, where God himself makes his existence plain to every man, that doesn't mean that everybody is willing to admit to it. But it is not my task to persuade anybody that God exists. We are not called to persuade people, but we are called to give a reason for the hope that is within us. And we are called to be faithful to that responsibility.

We're not called to persuade people, but we are called to give a reason for the hope that is within us. This is Renewing Your Mind, and it's such an encouragement to know that God is the one who's building His church. We're simply called to be faithful in our witness. 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

0: As you look around, do you sense people are increasingly dismissing God and His Word? Does it ever make you wonder if Christianity will somehow fizzle out? Today on Truth for Life, we'll find out why that's not possible. Alistair Begg takes us to John's Gospel for a brief overview of the signs and miracles Jesus performed and how they frustrated Jewish leaders.
1: Chapter 9 is fantastic, isn't it? You remember the man born blind. What a predicament this is for them, because the man can see. And they can see that the man can see. But they don't want to believe why it is that the man can see. The person says, you know, in fact, thinking of Wesley. Wesley was a vicar who had a problem with booze and a horrible bad temper while he was a vicar. Because he was an unconverted minister. It was only when his heart was strangely warmed and he discovered the reality of who Jesus is, that he discovered abstinence, as it turns out, and he began to get his temper by the power of the Holy Spirit under his control. But when he and his brother came to their mother and said, "We just actually have discovered who Jesus is," their mother said, "Oh, no, no, you've known who Jesus is for a long time. You're a minister, for goodness sake." They were unconverted ministers, offering the bread of life to people, having never eaten the bread themselves. And these individuals, who are the ones who should be declaring the work of the prophets and the fulfillment of their purposes, they are dumbfounded by the fact that this man who was born blind can now see. And once again, notice how gracious they are to him. We can't read it all, but verse 32, "Never since the world began has it been heard that anyone opened the eyes of a man born blind. If this man were not from God, he could do nothing." This is the blind man speaking. "They answered him, 'You were born in utter sin, and you're going to teach us?' And they threw him out on the street." In common parlance, "You're nothing but dirt. We are the pure ones. We are the ones who understand." And they threw him out in the street. In chapter 10, you will remember, in response to the fact that Jesus declares himself to be the good shepherd, once again, instead of deciding to follow him, verse 31, they picked up stones again to stone him. And Jesus appeals to them. Logic. The Jews said to him, "It is not for a good work that we're going to stone you, but for blasphemy, because you, being a man, make yourself God." And Jesus actually points out to them, "If I'm not doing the works of my Father, then do not believe me." That's what verse 37, yeah, verse 37. "If I'm not doing the works of my Father, then don't believe me. But if I do them, even though you do not believe me, believe the signs, believe the works, that you may know and understand that the Father is in me and I am in the Father." And again, they sought to arrest him. You see, the Jews who are opposing him are right to conclude that Jesus is claiming deity. That's their problem. They realize that he's actually declaring himself to be the Messiah. And they're right to recognize that claim. What they're wrong about is then assigning to him blasphemy. Because the irony actually is, they are the true blasphemers. They are within touching distance of the Messiah. They are the ones who have been present to see his miracles, to hear his words. And he is speaking clearly to them. He's compelling, if you like, them to think logically about things. Forget this idea that the way you become a Christian is you disengage your brain and put it under the seat and try and feel your way into something. No, not for a moment. And so we're told that he escaped. And he escaped from their hands, verse 39. He didn't escape to avoid pain, but he escaped to fulfill his purpose. Which brings us to chapter 11. Now, we're not at cruising altitude yet. I think you would understand, some of you who have already fallen asleep as we try to climb out of Hopkins here. But chapter 11, what a shame that there is no truly, truly in chapter 11. This is such a disappointment to me because I wanted to do chapter 11. And on another occasion, I hope we'll come back and just study the chapter in its entirety. But you know what has happened. And you know that in the interchange that takes place between Jesus and Martha and Mary, the striking question that falls right in the middle of it all, and it is a question for the ages, isn't it? Where Jesus, having said, "I am the resurrection and the life. Whoever believes in me, even though he die, yet shall he live. And to everyone who lives and believes in me shall never die." And then here's the question, do you believe this? Do you believe this? He's not asking, do you believe in religion? He's not asking anything other than, do you believe this? Coming to a belief, which in John's terminology involves personally committing oneself to Jesus as Son of God, Savior, Lord, Lamb of God, and King. You see, Wesley had all the terminology, he could preach it, but he had never bowed his knee to Jesus. He believed certain things intellectually, but there had been no commitment of heart and life laying hold of Jesus as the very one that he proclaimed. And so she said to him, "Yes, Lord, I believe." "What do you believe?" "I believe that you are the Christ, the Messiah, the Son of God who is coming into the world." And I find it quite wonderful that she expresses that belief before she sees her brother Lazarus being raised from the dead. She doesn't say, "Well, hang on, let me just see what's going to unfold here, and I'll hedge my bets." No. Now, if you think about it, the first sign that was done was in chapter 2 at the wedding in Cana of Galilee. Remember, we've run out of wine. Mary comes, says to Jesus, "We've got a problem here." Jesus says, "Well, you know, it's not really what I'm on about, but, you know, I can help you out this one time." And so that happens. Almost in a hidden way. I mean, by and large, the people at the wedding, unless they went to inquire, would not have necessarily identified what had taken place in the dialogue between Mary and her son. But they were the beneficiaries of it. This one is unmistakable. This one is an unmistakable drama. You need to read it for yourself again and realize just how amazing it is that Jesus speaks to a dead man. Verse 43, "When he had said these things, he cried out with a loud voice, 'Lazarus, come out!'" Who speaks to dead people? Only Jesus. Only Jesus in the entire world has the authority to bring death, our final enemy, and crush it underneath the reality of his death and resurrection. We'll eventually get there. "Unless the grain of wheat falls into the ground and dies, we remain alone. But this is me, and this is what I'm doing. And that is why I am able to call Lazarus out of the grave." It's fantastic. He gives the people around a little piece of the puzzle, you will notice. Verse 39. The stone lay against the tomb. And Jesus says, "Take away the stone." "That's your part." Well, he didn't need anybody to take away the stone. He just says, "You take away the stone." "You'll never forget taking away the stone." "You're dead right," says Martha. "He's been dead for 4 days. He will not be smelling like your aftershave. That's for sure. This is not going to be good. Take away the stone," he says. And so they took away the stone. And then Jesus prays. He prays. Where's verse 41b? And Jesus lifted up his eyes. He prays audibly, publicly, briefly, and purposefully. Father, I thank you that you've heard me. I knew that you always hear me. But I said this on account of the people standing around, that they may believe that you sent me. You see? It's the constant refrain. This is why I have come. This is why I'm saying what I'm saying. This is what I am doing. This is why I'm doing what I'm doing. And he gives them another little part in the puzzle. And the man who had died came out, his hands and feet bound with linen strips and his face wrapped with a cloth. Jesus says, hey, cut him loose. Let him go. Only Jesus will save our friends. Only Jesus will save our kids. We might have the opportunity to pull the stone away so that we might see the evidence of it. We might have the privilege of snipping off some of the tying pieces of the puzzle that have kept our children enslaved or whatever it might be. God working individually, powerfully, and yet including us in the process. What do we discover? Verse 45, many of the Jews, therefore, who had come with Mary and had seen what he did, believed in him. Many believed in him. Verse 46, but some of them went to the Pharisees and told them what Jesus had done. So the chief priests and the Pharisees gathered the council and said, what are we going to do? For this man performs many signs. What are we to do? Frustration. Every time we try and shut this project down, it fails. Herod tried it at the birth. Let's just destroy all the children under the age of two, all the boys under the age of two. Let's shut this program down before it even gets going. The evil one deals with it in the context of the temptation of Jesus in the wilderness. Throw yourself down. All the way through the story, right up until today. Atheistic communism sought to shut it down. Stalin sought to shut it down. Mainland China continues to seek to shut it down. And yet what is happening? It can't be shut down. This is not a religion with a guru from 2,000 years ago who happened to say some good things and perform some amazing dramas. This is not a show by Jesus. This is God stepping down into time. And he says, I will build my church and the gates of hell will not prevail against it. That's why we prayed for Rwanda. Because the gates of hell are not prevailing against it in Rwanda, nor in Central Asia. Go through the whole world and you discover. Why is this? Look at them. What are we going to do? Now, verse 48, I love, I hope you like it too. If we let him go on like this, as if they can stop him. Who do you think you are? If we let him go on like this, everyone will believe in him. And then our whole position is going to collapse and the Romans are going to come and shut us down. And Caiaphas, speaking in a purely physical and logical way, actually speaks prophetically, and we'll ignore that for now. These individuals miss nothing but the point. They miss nothing but the point. Nothing escaped them except the truth. And so verse 53, from that day on, they made plans to put him to death. And they gave orders that would then lead to his arrest. The chief priests, verse 57, and the Pharisees had given orders that if anyone knew where he was, he should let them know so that they might arrest him. Okay, well, here we are now at chapter 12. I'm sure you're amazingly relieved. But you turn a page into chapter 12, And we realize the extent of the hatred on the part of these people. Their hatred now extends to Lazarus. Verse 9, when the large crowd of the Jews learned that Jesus was there, all the crowd came, not only on account of him, but also to see Lazarus, whom he had raised from the dead. There was no question about this. They knew that he was dead. They knew that he was now alive. So they came to see him. So the chief priests, instead of humbling themselves before the revelation of Jesus, said, look, let's just kill Lazarus as well. We'll exterminate Jesus, and we'll exterminate Lazarus, and that'll take care of the whole program. Verse 17, the crowd that had been with him when he called Lazarus out of the tomb and raised him from the dead continued to bear witness. And the reason why the crowd went to meet him was that they heard he had done this sign. So the Pharisees said to one another, you see that you are gaining nothing. Look how the world has gone after him. Wow. What do we know? We know this, that evidence itself does not compel belief. You and I will never argue a single soul into the kingdom by the logic of our reasoning. Well, says somebody, does that mean that we should abandon any attempts to point people in a logical way to the consideration of the claims of Jesus? No, it doesn't mean that at all. And the best that I have found in relationship to that is from the pen of Gresham Machen, who was a teacher at Princeton before he began Westminster Seminary. And this is what he says, and I want you to listen to this carefully. There must be the mysterious work of the Spirit of God in the new birth. Without that, all our arguments are quite useless. But because argument is insufficient, it does not follow that it is unnecessary. What the Holy Spirit does in the new birth is not to make a person a Christian, regardless of the evidence, but on the contrary, to clear away the mists from their eyes and enable them to attend to the evidence. Spurgeon more succinctly says this. When a person is brought to faith in Jesus, when somebody says, Lord, I believe, I trust in you, I turn from myself, I look to you. Spurgeon says, the mysterious hand of the divine Spirit dropped the living seed into a heart that he himself had prepared for its reception. Do you get that? When a person comes to faith in Jesus Christ, and when they are actually surprised by it, as C.S. Lewis says, that he was surprised by joy. What has happened there? Well, it is a divine work. But it wasn't as a result of some great feeling. It involved all kinds of elements. But the mysterious work of taking that seed, like a grain of wheat that must fall into the ground and die, that taking that seed, it's now planted in a heart that God, who gives the seed, had prepared that very heart for its reception. Now, this of course is so vitally important, not only as we study our Bibles together, but as we seek to encourage others to believe. Jesus was very, very straightforward in addressing these individuals and making it clear to them. He says, the Father who has sent me, this is chapter 5, the Father who has sent me has himself borne witness about me. His voice you have never heard, his form you have never seen, and you do not have his word abiding in you, for you do not believe the one whom he has sent. When Paul, who himself was blind,

0: It is veiled to those who are perishing. In their case, the God of this world has blinded the minds of the unbelievers to keep them from seeing the light of the gospel in the glory of Christ, who is the image of God. For what we proclaim is not ourselves, but Jesus Christ as Lord, with ourselves as your servants for Jesus' sake. For God, who said, "Let light shine out of darkness," has shone into our hearts to give us the light of the knowledge of the glory of God in the face of Jesus Christ. That's why Jesus says, "He who has seen me has seen the Father." I'm not here to glorify myself. I'm here to introduce you. And that's the end of point one. "Look," they said, "look, the whole world's gone after him." Were they actually pointing to what you see in verse 20? "And there were Greeks who had come. And Jesus looked her in the eyes and he said, 'Do you believe this?'" That's the question.
1: You're listening to Truth for Life with Alistair Begg. Recently, I had the opportunity to sit down with Alistair to talk about his ongoing ministry work here at Truth for Life. One of the initiatives close to his heart comes up in September. It's the Basics Conference for pastors and church leaders. We talked about the importance of doing the basics of ministry well. Here's a portion of our conversation. There are lots of conferences for pastors. You know this. People have asked me what makes basics distinct or different. And I think it's in the name, because we always come back at basics to the basics and are reminded of what are the fundamentals.
0: Yeah. I think that is the case. I always say, you know, like with a golf swing, it's not easy, but it's straightforward. I mean, the guidelines that are given. In fact, I had one of the best encouragements that I've had in a long time when a good friend had just finished a commentary on one of the Old Testament books. He referred to it as a large doorstop, and he sent one to me. But when I opened it, he had dedicated the volume to me, and in part he said, "Thank you for helping me always to keep the main things the plain things."
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0: listening to True Light FM, a Christian broadcasting station. Coming up next is a message preached by the Reverend Wally Behan at St. John's Anglican Church in Latimer Square, Christchurch, New Zealand.
1: I remember speaking to somebody about Christianity, and we were talking about heaven, and that some people would go to heaven and some people wouldn't. And I remember this person saying, it was a couple of years ago now, but I remember this person saying, well, that's not fair, Wally. Why should some people go to heaven and some people not go to heaven? And when speaking to people about God and Christianity, I have found in my ministry and since I've been a Christian, that that is one of the most frequent accusations that I hear about God. God is not fair. That's not fair. Do you mean that God chooses certain people for salvation? Well, that's not fair. You mean that God created us, he makes us what we are, and then he holds us responsible for what we do? Well, that's not fair. I might have a bent towards stealing. I might have a bent towards this. I might have a bent towards that. God made me like that, and yet he holds me responsible. Well, that's not fair. I hear things like that all the time from people regarding God. And I have to confess that before I was a Christian, and I didn't become a Christian until I was 30 years old, that was one of the strongest arguments that I used. That was exactly what I said. I said that God isn't fair in many of the things that we do and what we see around the world, that God isn't fair. And what we're really doing is we are questioning God's integrity. You see, the Bible maintains from beginning, right from the book of Genesis, right to the end chapter of Revelation, the Bible maintains from beginning to end that God is righteous. That is, he is right and just in everything he says and everything he does. Always. He is always righteous. But when we say about God, that's not fair, we are questioning his righteousness. We are even challenging, even rebelling against his righteousness. We are rebelling against his integrity. That's what we're doing. And that's really what's going on in the verses that you heard read, in these verses from Paul's letter to the Romans, especially in chapter 3, verses 1 to 8. If you know Romans, because of what Paul has been teaching in chapters 1 and 2 regarding the judgment of God, his righteousness, God's righteousness, his integrity is being questioned. Because they've been talking about the judgment of God and that certain people are going to be judged by God. And because of this, his integrity is questioned. And of all people, it is questioned by the Jews, by the Jewish Christians who were in this congregation whom Paul wrote to. And Paul, if you know Paul's letter to the Romans, you'll know that he's been showing in these chapters that all people, every human being, is under the judgment of God. That's what he's been saying. He's been saying that we don't live for God as we should. We sin, we disobey God, and so we are all under God's judgment. And Paul argued, first of all, that all Gentiles were under God's judgment. From Romans chapter 1, verse 18, the wrath of God is being poured out, etc., etc., etc. And he spoke about all Gentiles being under the judgment of God. But then he went on to shock the Jews by saying that they were too. That they too were under the judgment of God. He said that no mere nationality and the fact that you're circumcised and the fact that you have God's law, that doesn't exclude the Jew from the judgment of God. And so he would have shaken these Jews to their very foundations. And what Paul had said, that they were under the judgment of God, posed some very serious questions for those Jews regarding God's integrity, regarding God's righteousness. It posed some very difficult questions because God had made certain promises to Jewish people. He'd made a covenant with the Jewish people. He said that he would bless them. How can Paul now say that they're no different from Gentiles? If he's right, then God has led us astray. That would be the Jews' argument. He is not fair. And that's what these verses, chapter 3, verses 1 to 8, this is what these verses are about. And Paul does a very Jewish thing in these verses. Being a Jew, he knows the arguments that the Jews will put forward. He's probably debated these arguments hundreds of times when he's been preaching the gospel around the Roman Empire. Because you remember, whenever he went to a new city, the first place he went to was the synagogues. Many of the synagogues throughout the Roman Empire, that's where he went. And he would have argued this over and over and over again. So he knows the arguments and he anticipates their arguments and then he answers them. That's the Jewish thing to do. And that's what he's doing here. But when you think carefully, They're actually the arguments that we often use because we also don't like to think that we are under the judgment of God. We use them when we come to the conclusion that God isn't fair. These are the arguments that we use. Well, he made me like I am. He made me sinful. How can he now judge me when he made me like this? How can he judge me for doing wrong when he made me like this? I can't help the way I'm made. God isn't fair. Well, these are the issues that Paul is dealing with. And let's have a look at them, and let's see what we can learn from them, and hopefully grow through them as Christian people. And let's be honest about them. Well, let's have a look at them. The first thing the Jews questioned was God's integrity regarding his covenant. God had made a covenant with Israel, and the covenant basically was, I will be your God, and you will be my people. Over and over again in the Old Testament, God promised to bless Israel. Deuteronomy chapter 7 verse 6, out of all the nations of the earth, the Lord chose you to be his people. But Paul has been saying that regarding God's judgment, Jews are no different from Gentiles. And so the obvious question in verse 1 of chapter 3, what advantage is there then in being a Jew? Or what value is there in circumcision? Surely these things mean nothing if we're under the judgment of God. And after what Paul's just said about no difference between circumcised and non-circumcised, Jew and non-Jew, we expect Paul to answer, well, there's no advantage. But he doesn't answer that. He says, there's much value in being a Jew. There's much value in every way. First, he says, they've been entrusted with the very words of God. Now, when he says first, you expect a second and a third, but he doesn't do that. He goes into detail about this when he gets to Romans chapter 9. You can have a look at that when you get home tonight. He goes in detail about this. And there he tells us about the great privileges that the Jews had. Romans chapter 9 verse 2, they had the scriptures, Paul says. He says they had the promises of God. They had the patriarchs and the prophets. They had the law and the temple. They had the Jewish nation. Out of the Jewish nation would come the Messiah. They were very privileged people. They had many privileges. And supremely, in chapter 3 verse 2 here, the most supreme thing, they had the very words of God. Well, Gentiles had none of these things. And so the Jews had a great advantage. They had the opportunity to learn about God. They have the opportunity to be amongst God's people and study God's law. They can learn about Abraham and Isaac and Jacob. They can learn about the Exodus and the Passover. They can learn how to know God and how to love God and obey God. The Gentiles didn't have that advantage. They had none of those advantages. In Victorian England, if a person was born into the right family, if he was born in Warrington or somewhere like that, if they were rich people, they had a distinct advantage over somebody who was born in the slums. If somebody was rich in England 100 years ago, well, they could be educated, they could go to university. They had opportunities that the poor people didn't have. And spiritually, Jews had that kind of advantage over Gentiles. They could know God. They could have a relationship with God. But advantages, privileges with God always brings responsibilities. And it was exactly the same with the Jews and God. God's covenant with Israel was very clear. It was extremely clear. Exodus chapter 19 verse 5. If you obey me and keep my covenant, then out of all the nations you will be my treasured possession. There was a condition, if you obey me. And many didn't obey God's law. Many of the Israeli Jewish people tried to get around God's law. You can see that in the New Testament. Many of them ignored God's law. Many of them showed contempt for God's law. Some hated God's law. Some of them didn't like God telling them how to live. And some were faithful, but on the whole, Israel neglected their responsibilities. They had privileges, but they neglected those privileges. And it's exactly the same today. People in Western society, people in New Zealand, spiritually speaking, have great privileges. This country of New Zealand has great privileges. Christianity has flourished in Western society. I'm reading now at the moment about Christianity in New Zealand, how the gospel was first brought here. Tremendous advantages. Today, if you go around New Zealand, there's a church on every corner of every city of every town. You can go in some small towns in rural areas where there's only about 25,000 people, you'll find about 8 churches. God's word is openly available. In some countries, if you read a Bible, if you're found reading a Bible, or if you're found worshipping Jesus, you can be executed. In some countries right now. In New Zealand, it's free. Bibles are two a penny. We have great privileges regarding God. But look around this country. Most people believe that God exists, but they ignore God. They show contempt for God. In the newspapers, you will find God blasphemed. You will find him put down. On television, in films, on radio, he's blasphemed. Jesus Christ is said as a swear word. We don't say swear words about Muhammad or anybody else. Always Jesus Christ. And God is blasphemed everywhere. And still, people in this country think they're not under God's judgment. Like the Jews, you see, tremendous advantages, tremendous privileges, much value in being born in New Zealand. But we neglect the responsibility that goes with that. My dear friends, not one person in Western society, not one person in this country will have any excuse on Judgment Day for not obeying God. We have great privileges, and not one person will be able to stand and give a reason for not obeying God. We have great privileges. That was the first issue. The second issue for the Jew, because of what Paul said, was to question God's faithfulness, verses 3 and 4. If God gave privileges to Jews, but some were unfaithful to his promises and didn't obey God's law and were therefore condemned, then how can God remain faithful to his promises to Israel that he would bless them? And you see their argument. Some Jews weren't faithful to God. They didn't obey God. So doesn't their unfaithfulness nullify God's faithfulness? He promised to bless Israel, but some of them were unfaithful. How then can he remain faithful to his promises about blessing Israel? That's the issue. Now they're touching here on a massive theological issue about God's remnant. God's remnant being that not all of Israel are true Israelites. And again, Paul will deal with that in chapters 9 and 10. He'll talk about the faithful remnants in chapters 9 to 11. But for now, in regard to questioning God's faithfulness, Paul simply says, God be unfaithful to his promises? Never. He says, don't even think such a thing. If the whole world were unfaithful, if all the world were liars, God's word would be true. He is faithful to his promises. But those Jewish people and us must remember that God's promises were two-sided. They were always two-sided. On the one hand, God promised to bless Israel if they remained faithful. But on the other, if they didn't obey him, he promised death and cursing. Listen to Deuteronomy chapter 30, verse 11. Listen carefully. It's God speaking. Now what I am commanding you this day is not difficult for you to understand or not beyond your reach. I set before you today life and prosperity, death and destruction. For I command you to love God, walk in his way and obey his commands, and then you will live. God will bless you and you will possess the land that you're entering. But if your heart turns away and you are not obedient, if you worship other gods, you will certainly be destroyed. Now there's the two sides of the promise. If Israel respond to God and obey the privileges that God has given them, he will bless them, and he does bless them. The remnant were and will be blessed, but if they don't stay faithful, they will be destroyed. Which is what God also promised, and either way, God is proved faithful. You see, God gave Israel great privileges, and the truth was, they have a choice. They can either be thankful and use the privileges that they've been given as God intended them to be used. That is, to live for him and to honor him. Or they can abuse those privileges. They can reject God and live for themselves. But either way, they can't blame God for giving them the privileges. They can't blame God for them having the opportunity to live for God. And they can't blame God if some of them don't obey him and are there condemned. Either way, it doesn't make any difference, because it's simply what God has promised. But God still remains faithful to his promises on both sides of the promises. And exactly the same applies to us. God has given us privileges in this country of New Zealand. He's given us our Christian tradition. He's given us the Bible. He's given us God's Word. And He's also given us individual gifts. He's given us the gift of life. He's given us our sexuality, our intellect, our abilities. And we have a choice with those things. We can use them as God intended us to use them for Him, and we can be blessed, or we can abuse them and ignore God and be judged. But we can't blame God for giving us those gifts. We can't call Him unfaithful because he's given us those gifts. And if somebody who won't listen to God, we can't blame God if those people are condemned, because He's given us the choice. And we can't blame Him that He's given us the choice. We can't blame God. But you see, that's what people do, isn't it? They blame God. I blame Him more than anybody. We blame God. We sin, and then we try to justify sin by blaming God, and then say that we don't deserve God's judgment because it's His fault. We say that God shouldn't put certain temptations in our way. Oh, why did God let me get into this situation if He knew that I was going to be tempted to steal or to lie? But why did He put me in this position? The homosexual or the adulterer or the drug addict or the child abuser will say, well, why did God make me like this? It's not my fault, it's God's fault. But you can't blame God for you doing wrong. That's why Paul here quotes David from the Old Testament. David, you remember David? He committed adultery with Bathsheba. But David doesn't blame God for his adultery. He doesn't say, well, you made me oversexed, God. It's not my fault, it's your fault. And then he didn't say, oh God, you moved this attractive, beautiful lady next door to me and you allowed her to bathe nude so that I could look at her. It's your fault. Or you caused her husband to be away that night. It's not my fault, it's your fault. Now, David didn't say that. David says, I confess these sins, Lord, because I did wrong. Verse 4, so you are proved right when you speak, and you are right when you judge. We can't blame God for our sin. None of us can. And in judging us for our sin, God is right and still remains faithful. In judging and condemning some people because they reject Him, He is still faithful to His promises. And He is still faithful to those people who are faithful and do live for God. He is still faithful when He blesses those people. And so it's very important that we understand that. God is still faithful to His promises. Both sides of the coin, He's still faithful. That's the second thing. Thirdly, the third issue for the Jew was that all this brings into question God's righteousness, verses 5 and 6. Paul has just implied that David was proved to be unrighteous and God shown to be righteous. Now, you've got to follow their thinking here. Think carefully. Follow it very quickly, very carefully. Their thinking in verse 5 is this. If our unrighteousness shows God's righteousness more clearly, is it right to condemn us? If the Jews, in rejecting God after Him being so good to them, shows others how unrighteous they are, and then because of that, shows how righteous God is and how good God is, and it shows God's goodness more clearly and His righteousness more clearly, is it fair that He should judge them? After all, their disobedience shows more of God's righteousness. Do you follow their argument? Is God righteous then in condemning them? Because they're showing God to be righteous. It's an argument, I mean it sounds a bit complicated, but it's actually an argument that anti-God philosophers often make against God. You'll notice that Paul says here that he's using a human argument. It is unbelieving human beings trying to be clever against God, saying where God's righteousness would be without sin. That's what they're saying. They're saying if sin glorifies God, why are we condemned for sinning? This is the argument that people who refuse to believe in God often make against God. This is exactly the same argument. They put it forward to make them appear to be very clever and make God appear to be inconsistent and unfair. That's what they do. They are people who are both anti-God and anti-Christianity, and who spend half their lives trying to justify their non-belief in God in complicated arguments. They just make up excuse after excuse after excuse. Well, if God is this, then why is this? Then why, if God is like this, if God has made me like this, if God is a God of love, wait, why is there so many wars? If God is love, surely he can't do this. If God is a God of love, he can't do this. This is their arguments. You ought to spend I don't, because I can't work a computer, but Rosemary spends quite a few hours on the internet, on the board, arguing the case for Christianity. And you should sit on there sometime and listen to these so-called intellectuals. And they are anti-God people. And some of them are agnostics, some of them are atheists, some hate Christianity because they've had bad experiences. They hate the church because they've had bad experiences at church. They've had a bad experience at home, being brought up in a very strict Christian family, or they've had a bad relationship with a Christian, or whatever it may be. And this is how they argue. They hate Christianity. And some of them are very clever, and they're very intelligent. And they mostly argue that God isn't fair. If God is a God of love, why do people suffer? If God is a God of love, why is there war?

They are trying to justify their own choice to not to live for God, and they are questioning the right of God to judge them. Exactly the same arguments. My dear friend, if God is God, then it is surely good to use our intellect. Of course it is. God has given us intellect to debate and wrestle with tough theological issues and ethical issues and moral issues. And of course it's right to do that and debate those things, whether it's in the area of medicine or evolution or whatever it is. Or ethical issues, of course it is. We have to use our intellect. But when it's done simply for selfish intellectual stimuli, or to try and catch God out, or to try and put God down, or prove him wrong, or prove him unrighteous, it is wrong. It's exactly the same as the Jewish people. It's abusing the intellect and knowledge that God has given us. And mostly, it's trying to justify my sin, and ultimately, trying to justify my not living for God. If God were unrighteous, unfair, says Paul, how could he judge the world? That's the question that he asks. If God is not righteous, if God is not fair, how can he judge the world? You see, those Jews knew, and deep down we know deep down, that God will judge this sinful world. He will judge everything, and he will judge me. He will judge all of us, and deep down we know that. But how could he do that fairly if he's not fair? How can somebody who is not fair truly judge people? How can he do that? That the thought doesn't bear thinking about. Over the past 5 years, especially of my ministry, I thank God that he is a God of justice. I thank God that he is just. And the more that I look around this sick, corrupt world, where leaders and people, whatever, they get away with the most evil things. They get away with the most evil things. And my hope is in a God of justice, in his right judgment. Because, my dear friends, if he isn't righteous, then God forbid we have no hope in this world. We have no hope in this world. I remember watching a TV program a couple of years ago. I'll never forget it. And it was about a young child who had been abused. Over and over again, this young girl had been locked in rooms for years of her life, and she'd been abused for years of her life, locked in a room, put in a place which was like a prison by her parents. And she even ran away 7 or 8 times, and the police always brought her back to her home. And the reason for it being on television was she killed her parents. And years later, they spoke to this one, they interviewed this girl, because she was the only girl who ever got away with it. They spoke to this girl who was years older, and I'll never forget what she said. She said, there was no justice. There was no justice. She ran away from her parents and they brought her back. There was no justice. She tried to tell people there was no justice. Well, those people are going to have to be held to account. If God is not a just and faithful God, then people will get away with all sorts of evil and suffering that they have caused in this world. From your Hitler and your Saddam Husseins to your child abuser, from your corrupt politician to your serial killer, from your con men to your rapist. If God is not just and faithful, those people will get away with it. And we had better hope that God is a God of justice, real justice. Because if he's not, there's no hope in this world. Please don't make excuses before God. Please just ask for forgiveness. Please. That's the third thing. Fourthly, the Jews' fourth argument is really a part of the same issue. Verse 7, if my falsehood enhances God's truthfulness and increases his glory, why am I condemned as a sinner? Why not say, as we are slanderously accused of saying, let us do evil that good may result? Again, you must see the argument. If my sin, if my badness shows by contrast God's goodness, why am I condemned as a sinner? If somebody looks at Wally Behan and sees how sinful Wally Behan is, and then looks at God's goodness, my sinfulness magnifies God's goodness, so it should please God. Then why shouldn't I sin more? Because if I sinned more, it would show even more how good God is. And the more I sin, the better God looks. How can I be condemned for a sinner for that? I'm making God look good. That's their argument. Surely I'm serving God's betterment if I'm a sinner and therefore I show his good. That's the argument. And again, it's based on an

old, unfounded philosophy. It is the old con, it's really the old con of the end justifying the means. In other words, it's okay to sin if it does some good. That's what it is. If you're like me and you're 50 years old, over 50 years old, you might remember a film some years ago. It was a big film when it came out, and it caused a lot of arguments. It was a film which starred a man called Burt Lancaster. Great. He was in a film called The Rain Man. Anybody see that film, by the way? I know you're going to show your age, but that's all right. The Rain Man. It's a very, very interesting film, that. Burt Lancaster played a salesman in the early West. You know, he was in one of these covered wagons. He travelled around and he sold get-well tonics and all that stuff. He was a smooth-talking con man. And he used to, you know, sell ice cream to Eskimos or whatever they say. He'd sell anything. He was a smooth-talking guy. And in one town where he went to, when he was travelling through, there was a shy spinster who lacked self-esteem. You know the kind of girl who's portrayed. She's a very plain Jane. She's not alive. She's kind of always miserable. She felt imprisoned and repressed. And that was what the film was about. He came to town and met this young girl. And Burt Lancaster, in his role in this thing, he seduced the girl. And because of that, it showed in the film that she felt liberated. She felt like a real woman after he'd seduced her. And then he left town. And the film showed that he was the hero. You know, he was the great hero who'd done her a lot of good. It was shown to be okay because it did the woman good. She was a new woman. It was fornication. It was sex outside of marriage, which was wrong. They all knew it. But he did it for good reasons, and it turned out well. She was liberated. That was the film. Adultery is wrong. Sin is wrong, but here it's okay because it's done for good reasons. It helps her. So the end justifies the means. Well, that's today's philosophy. Couples get divorced because they're unhappy together. They're incompatible. And it seems the best thing to do. I mean, she's not happy, he's not happy. Well, let's just, you know, kind of separate each other and we'll all be happier. And so divorce, in one sense, is justified. It's good if it leads to their happiness. Even in Christian circles, I'm finding that more and more. It says that God hates divorce, but, you know, that's okay. We want them to be happy, and so will. A man is unfaithful to his wife, but it's okay because he's lonely. Oh, he's overworked, he's tired. And it helps him cope with life. In fact, it improves their marriage. You know, he has a bit of sex on the side, and everything's fine, and they're happy as Larry afterwards, you see. What's wrong with that? It's only just on the side. That's the philosophy of today. With young people and sex as well. Well, if our friends do it, and so it's okay. Some young people today are encouraged to sleep around or to live together with other people to see if they're compatible. Or until they find that whether they're happy with each other. And if they're not happy, well, they just swap and go to somebody else. And people say, well, this is a good thing because it saves heartache later. The end justifies the means. Some Christians even think in this way. I was speaking to a Christian woman some time ago who didn't think her son should go with this particular girl because this woman said to me, well, he needs more experience. He needs to get around and meet more females and go with other, what's that? Because we want them to be happy here, so we can try a bit over here and a bit over there and a bit over there. That's what you're saying. That's why the divorce rate amongst Christians is almost the same as society. It's why more young Christians today have sex before marriage. Because they think the end justifies the means. Oh, it'll be better later on, you see. And what harm does it do? My dear friends, sin is never right. Doesn't matter how much we justify it. Yes, we all fail. Of course we fail. And I'm not getting in any particular people when I've been saying this. But sin is sin. Sin is always wrong. It is never right in God's eyes. In God's eyes, the end never justifies the means in this way. The sort of let us do evil that good may result philosophy, you'll find here that it's not even worthy of a response from Paul. He's not even interested in it. He doesn't even comment on it. Why? Because there are some things which are just self-evident. There are some things which are just too obviously wrong to comment on, and Paul doesn't even comment on it. People who twist and distort self-evident godly truths in this way, who try to justify their sins by saying all this stuff, in one sense, is already condemned. They don't care about God.
They don't care about God. They don't care about God's righteousness. I know that we all fail. I know that we all fall. Of course we do. But God cares, and so should we. And Paul says their condemnation is deserved. Do you remember the incident where the Pharisees accused Jesus of casting out demons by the power of Satan? Do you remember that incident? And Jesus said that it was blasphemy against the Holy Spirit, the unforgivable sin. What was that sin? Well, if you study that passage carefully, you'll find that it was the sin of God doing something good, but mankind saying that it was an evil power doing it. It's exactly the same principle. And Jesus, of course, didn't mean a one-off sin. Of course he didn't. It was rather an attitude. It's an attitude in life, and it's the height of hypocrisy. Sinning, doing wrong, or not living for God, and knowing that it's wrong, and then twisting it, and convincing yourself, and convincing other people that it's actually good. That dishonors God. About a year ago, I read of a self-confessed religious guru. I'm sure you've read about them. You've probably even met them. He began a cult a few years ago, and he preyed on women sexually through that cult. And he convinced those people that it was good spiritually. He convinced them that it was good. He convinced them that it was okay because it was a sort of divine coming together. You know, he's the sort of spiritual guru, and it's a divine coming together. It's fine. So he twists what God says, does evil, and calls it good. He even calls it divine. Well, that's evil. But you see, people in our society do the same thing. They do wrong, or worse, they don't live for God. And instead of simply asking God for forgiveness, they make all sorts of excuses to justify that they are right and why God is wrong. Paul's argument in Romans, especially chapters 1 to 3, is that we are all sinners. All of us. I mean, I'm the worst. We're all sinners. All of us. Therefore, we all need forgiveness. And instead of arguing with God and fighting against God, we should simply ask for his forgiveness. We should simply go to the cross of Christ, ask for forgiveness, and begin to live for him. Because God is a righteous God, and he's worth living for. Let me pray. Heavenly Father, in one sense, we cannot even look at other people and say that they are wrong because we do exactly the same thing. We do wrong, and we try to justify it. Or we argue that you're not fair. Even as Christians, Lord, we do it. Help us, Heavenly Father, we pray, to have the attitude in life that our Lord Jesus Christ had, that you are honourable and that you are righteous. Help us to have a heart, dear Father, that doesn't want to argue with you, that doesn't want to debate against you, but wants to love you. And help us, dear Lord, we pray, to try to be obedient. And when we fail every single day, when we fail, Father, pick us up, we pray, fill us with your Holy Spirit, and send us out again to try and do the best that we can in the kingdom of heaven, in the power of the Holy Spirit. And we pray, Heavenly Father, these things, that our Lord Jesus Christ, your righteousness, would be glorified. In his name we pray. Amen.

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1: O God, why do you cast us off forever? Why does your anger smoke against the sheep of your pasture? Remember your congregation, which you have purchased of old, which you have redeemed to be the tribe of your heritage. Remember Mount Zion, where you have dwelt. Direct your steps to the perpetual ruins. The enemy has destroyed everything in the sanctuary. Your foes have roared in the midst of your meeting place. They set up their own signs for signs. They were like those who swing axes in a forest of trees, and all its carved wood they broke down with hatchets and hammers. They set your sanctuary on fire. They profaned the dwelling place of your name, bringing it down to the ground. They said to themselves, "We will utterly subdue them." They burned all the meeting places of God in the land. We do not see our signs. There is no longer any prophet, and there is none among us who knows how long. How long, O God, is the foe to scoff? Is the enemy to revile your name for ever? Why do you hold back your hand, your right hand? Take it from the fold of your garment and destroy them. Yet God, my King, is from of old, working salvation in the midst of the earth. You divided the sea by your might. You broke the heads of the sea monsters on the waters. You crushed the heads of Leviathan. You gave him as food for the creatures of the wilderness. You split open springs and brooks. You dried up ever-flowing springs. Yours is the day, yours also the night. You have established the heavenly lights and the sun. You have fixed all the boundaries of the earth. You have made summer and winter. Remember this, O Lord, how the enemy scoffs, and a foolish people reviles your name. Do not deliver the soul of your dove to the wild beasts. Do not forget the life of your poor for ever. Have regard for the covenant, for the dark places of the land are full of the habitations of the violence. Let not the downtrodden turn back in shame. Let the poor and needy praise your name. Arise, O God, defend your cause. Remember how the foolish scoff at you all the day. Do not forget the clamour of your foes, the uproar of those who rise against you, which goes up continually. This reading was taken from Psalm 74. Scripture quotations are from the Holy Bible, English Standard Version, ESV. 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

0: Do you have joy in your heart? Joy unspeakable and full of glory? You say, well, now, Pastor, no, I don't have joy. Nobody's supposed to be joyful all the time. I've had some tough times. Well, joy does best in tough times. Friend, the Bible says rejoice in the Lord. What's that next word? Always. Always rejoice in the Lord. Always. Joy never changes. You're to have joy all the time. There's only one thing that can take away joy, not circumstances. It is sin, and only one kind of sin, yours. Nobody else's sin can take away your joy. A disobedient child cannot take your joy. An unfaithful husband cannot take your joy. An ungodly government cannot take your joy. None of these things can take your joy because they didn't give it to you. Jesus gives it.
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1: These are dangerous days. And in these dangerous days, you have got to raise your children. Now, today, you're not going to be successful raising your children as you ought unless you have the kind of faith that Amram and Jochebed had. They were not afraid. Don't you throw up your hands. Don't throw in the towel. Don't say there's no hope. Don't give up the battle, but have the vision and the valor to be the parents that God wants you to be.
0: Welcome to Love Worth Finding, featuring the timeless lessons and teaching of Adrian Rogers. In part one of today's message, we learn the most powerful and influential people on the earth are mothers and fathers of faith. Hebrews 11 tells the story of the prophet Moses, which began with his parents, Amram and Jochebed. As parents of faith, they had vision and valor. They recognized the spiritual conflict hidden in their present circumstances. Likewise, in these treacherous days, raising children is a spiritual battle, and our only hope is a solid faith in Jesus Christ. If you have your Bible, turn to Hebrews chapter 11 as Adrian Rogers shares part two of Faith for the Family.
1: Beyond the shadow of any doubt, the most powerful and influential people on earth do not occupy the houses of elected office or run the machinery of industry or handle the business of Wall Street. The most powerful and influential people on earth are parents of faith. And that's why we're speaking today about Amram and Jochebed. Their claim to fame is that they raised a child whose name was Moses, who literally changed the world. I cannot overestimate the importance of family. The Bible says in Psalm 68 and verse 6 that God sets the solitary in families. And you can understand why the devil has unleashed all of the artillery of hell against the family. But going against the tide were Amram and Jochebed, and I want us to learn four things about faith for the family today, okay? The title, Faith for the Family. And the very first thing I want you to see is what I'm going to call faith's vision. Faith's vision. Look, if you will, now in verse 23. By faith, Moses, when he was born, was hid 3 months of his parents because they saw that he was a proper child and they were not afraid of the king's commandment. Well, what does that mean, a proper child? Some translations give it a beautiful child. Taylor translates it, they saw that he was an unusual child. Now, I believe that Amram and Jochebed were people of great faith. Obviously, they were, because the Bible says that they were. They were people of great faith. But, you see, they were students of the Word of God. They were both born of the tribe of Levi. They both were raised, as we could say, PKs, preacher's kids almost. And they had been studying the Scriptures. And they knew that God had prophesied that the children of Israel were going to come out of Egypt after 400 years. The clock had been ticking, the pages torn from the calendar, and now 400 years had transpired. It was time to come out. A leader was needed. And they looked, and here's a child, an unusual child. I believe that what engendered and inculcated the faith in the lives of Amram and Jochebed was twofold. Number one, they had the written word. And number two, the Spirit of God had spoken to their heart and said, this child is the proper child. This is the unusual child. Well, you say, Pastor Rogers, how about my child? Is my child special? Absolutely. You better believe that your child is special. Every child is special. And parents need to see every child as a special child. You just take that child and say, my child is a gift from God, and say, oh God, give me the faith that Amram and Jochebed had to see a destiny for my child. This is faith's vision. But now let's move on and think not only of faith's vision, but to get more serious, faith's valor. Look again, if you will, in verse 23. By faith, Moses, when he was born, was hid 3 months of his parents because they saw he was a proper child and they were not afraid. Underscore that phrase in your own Bible. They were not afraid of the king's commandment. Now, they had every reason to be afraid, because the king, old Pharaoh, and you can read about it, in Exodus 1:22, had commanded that all the little boy babies be drowned in the Nile. But they were not afraid. Now, it was a dangerous time for them, but the reason they were not afraid is they realized that their battle was not primarily with Pharaoh. Their battle was a spiritual battle. That's what the Apostle Paul teaches us in Ephesians chapter 6 and verse 12, for we wrestle not against flesh and blood, but against principalities, against powers, against the rulers of the darkness of this world, against spiritual wickedness in high places. Now, they were dark days for Amram and Jochebed, but the Bible says they were not afraid. And I want to say to all of you parents, put the fear out of your life and say, by faith, we're going to raise this child in these dangerous days for Jesus. Now, today, you're not going to be successful raising your children as you ought, unless you have the kind of faith that Amram and Jochebed had, faith's vision and faith's valor, they were not afraid. Don't you throw up your hands. Don't throw in the towel. Don't say there's no hope. Don't give up the battle. But have the vision and the valor to be the parents that God wants you to be. Now, number three, I want you to see also faith's venture. Look again in verse 23. By faith, Moses, when he was born, was hid 3 months of his parents, because they saw that he was a proper child, and they were not afraid of the king's commandment. They did something. They hid their child from Pharaoh's henchmen, and later on we're going to see that they built an ark that was used to deliver this little baby boy. The point is that they did not just sit around and saying, well, we're going to trust God. Faith without works is dead. When you have the vision and you have the valor, then you've got to have the venture. James says in James 2, verse 17, faith without works is dead. True faith is belief with legs on it. It does something. Now, these parents did not have fatalism. They didn't say, whatever will be, just let it happen. You take a garden and leave it alone, it's going to turn into weeds. It wasn't fatalism, it wasn't fanaticism. They didn't say, well, we'll just throw him in the Nile and let God take care of him. They didn't do that. They did something. If you believe God for a house, say amen with a hammer and saw. Sir, if you believe in God for a wife, use a little cologne. Say amen with work. The Bible says if a man won't work, neither should he eat. You do your part, and God is going to do his part. Remember our scripture that says, train up a child in the way that he should go, and when he's old, he'll not depart from it? Well, then, that is your duty to train him up. Now, political correctness is against that today. They think that you're interfering with a little child's life. Political correctness says, don't spank the child, that's child abuse. God's word says in Proverbs 22, verse 15, foolishness is bound up in the heart of a child, but the rod of correction will drive it far from him. Political correctness today says, well, give your daughters birth control pills. The word of God says in Hebrews 13, verse 4, marriage is honorable and the bed undefiled, but adulterers and whoremongers God will judge. Political correctness says that the government is to be partners with the parents. But the Bible says in Proverbs 1:27, verse 3, lo, children are the heritage of the Lord, and the fruit of the womb is his reward. Political correctness says you let your children choose their own sexual preference. But the Bible says in Leviticus 18, verse 22, thou shalt not lie with mankind as with womankind. It is abomination. That's what God's word says. Now, political correctness says, let your schools teach sex education. The Bible says, train up a child in the way that he should go, and when he's old, he'll not depart from it. When you do what God would have you to do, then God will move in and do his part. Are you training your children? The word train in the dictionary says this, to prepare for a contest, to instruct by exercise, to drill, to form to a proper shape, to discipline for use. You have to train and to coach your children. You have to pray. You have to teach. You have to plead. You have to show by example. Again, go back. Do you have your children in a Bible-believing church? Do you have them in Bible class, Sunday school, under a born-again teacher? Are you training in the home by precept and by example? More people spend time sometimes training dogs than they do children. See these men who have champion bird dogs. Watch them and see how they train a dog. Then go to the home and see how he trains his children. Spends more time with the dog than the child. Then he ties the dog up at night and lets the kid run wild. We're to train. Amen. You see, if you teach a child, and that's all you do, you teach him one thing, somebody else can come along and teach him something else. But when you train him, he gets something through the pores of his skin into his very psyche. When a child is trained, there's a difference between teaching and training. Perhaps you've heard the story of the little boy who was on his tricycle running around and around and around the block. Somebody said, "Son, what are you doing?" He said, "I'm mad at mommy. I'm running away from home." "So why are you going around and around the block?" He said, "Mommy won't let me cross the street." The child had been trained. Joyce was gone and I had to take care of myself, which is always pathetic. But I had to take care of myself. I had to pour my own cornflakes and everything. And when I got out of bed, I looked back at that bed. And I thought, well, now if Joyce were here, the bed would be made. But nobody else is going to be at this house but me. Well, I don't have any guests in the bedroom. I'm going to get right back in that same bed tonight. It doesn't make any sense to make up that bed. But I said, Joyce would make up the bed. And she would expect me to make up the bed. And I found myself making up that bed. And then on top of that, I put the two pillows there, covered them up, and then I put 1, 2, 3 more pillows on there. For whatever purpose, I have no idea. And then on top of those other three pillows, and in front of them, I set a teddy bear. Nobody's going to see that but me. And it dawned on me, Adrian, you have been trained. You've been trained. That's training. That's what you have to put in the hearts and minds and lives of your children, and wives in the hearts and minds of your husbands, to know how to train them. Now, this is faith's venture. Now, faith honors God and God honors faith, and it is amazing what God begins to do now for these parents, because the Bible tells us also over there in the book of Exodus that after they could no longer hide the baby, they made a little boat, a little ark out of bulrushes, and went down and put it in the River Nile. And you remember the story. It's one of the favorite Bible stories of all times. The princess, Pharaoh's daughter, came down there to bathe. Now, what is a princess doing bathing in the dirty Nile? She has her palace, her lavish baths, her marble tubs. Maybe she remembers the time as a little girl she used to play in the old swimming hole. I don't know. But she goes to that exact spot where that little baby is floating there in that basket. And she sees him there among the reeds there in the side of the muddy Nile. And picks him up and says, well, this is one of the Hebrews' children. At that exact moment, the baby cries. The baby cries. I don't think it was a diaper pin. I think an angel reached down and pinched that little baby. And her heart, her maternal heart, was melted at the cry of that little baby. And about that time, Moses' sister, Miriam, steps up and says, if it please the princess, I can get one of the Hebrew women to come and nurse this child for you. She said, do it. Miriam said, guess what, Mama? Guess what? You're going to get little Moses back, and you are going to nurse him. You're going to be able to train him. And she trained this little child. Oh, how she must have poured her heart, her life, her mind, her prayers into the heart of little Moses. Isn't God great? And here, Moses now is being trained by his own mother, and and she's getting paid for it. And besides that, he has his tuition paid, the University of Egypt. And he's going there getting the finest education that money could buy. And the Bible tells us in Acts chapter 7 and verse 22, and Moses was learned in all of the wisdom of the Egyptians and was mighty in words and deeds. Oh, what a mighty thing God began to do when they did their part. When you obey God and when you follow God, God is going to move in and do something very wonderful. Now, let's move to the last and final point, because it's the most exciting of all, and that's faith's victory. Because you see, friend, faith is the victory that overcometh the world. Look again, if you will, beginning in verse 24. By faith, Moses, when he was come to years, refused to be called the son of Pharaoh's daughter, choosing rather to suffer affliction with the people of God than to enjoy the pleasures of sin for a season, esteeming the reproach of Christ greater riches, underscore that, than the treasures of Egypt. For he had respect unto the recompense of the reward. By faith, he, Moses, forsook Egypt, not fearing the wrath of the king. His parents were not afraid, neither was he. For he endured as seeing him who is invisible. That is, he'd caught a glimpse of Jesus, and he endured. Now, Moses is faced with tremendous temptation. He's already been through a secular education. But Jochebed has put in Moses' heart something that a secular university could not take away. She had pled with him, prayed with him, taught him, and trained him. And now he is being offered a choice. On the one hand is everything that royalty could provide. He would have pleasures. He would have treasures. He would have power. He would have position. He would have it all. But if he turned his back on it, the king would be angry with him. He would face the wrath of the king. He would face reproach, deprivation, and struggle. But yet he would have the treasures of Jesus, the riches of Jesus. So he is faced with a decision. Now here's where the victory comes in. Here's what I want for my children. Here's what you want for your children. How did Moses make this decision? This is the crux of the whole matter. So I want to give you three words. First of all, there was an evaluation. There was an evaluation. Moses evaluated. Look in verse 29. Esteeming the reproach of Christ greater riches than the treasures of Egypt. On the one hand is the reproach of Christ. On the other hand, treasures of Egypt. And he is evaluating which is greater. Now, Moses, through the teaching of his parents, came to see that the riches of Christ, the treasures of Christ, were greater than the riches of Egypt. Now, the word here is he esteemed. Do you see the word esteem there in verse 26? That is a bookkeeping term. That is, he's balancing the ledger. What he is seeing is this, that the glories of the future would outweigh the pleasures of the present. He saw that to be a child of God was greater than to be a grandchild of Pharaoh. He saw that it was better to have favor with the King of Kings than with the king of Egypt. Now, what I'm trying to say is this, that Moses is getting his values straight. That is so important for your children, to teach your children how to evaluate. Because if you don't do that, you will never do the rest of it. So step number one is evaluation. Then step number two is determination. Look, if you will, in verse 25. He chose rather to suffer affliction with the people of God than to enjoy the pleasures of sin for a season. He chose. Now, he chose on the basis of an evaluation. The determination came from the evaluation. Your child is not going to be determined to live for God without the proper values in his or her heart. Amen. Moses had to choose. Your child's life is measured by his choices. So is yours. Our lives are sum total of our choices. We're free to choose. We're not free not to choose. We're not free to choose the consequences of our choice. We choose, and then the choice chooses for us. Moses chose on the basis of an evaluation. An evaluation led to a determination. And that determination led to an elimination. Look, if you will, in verse 24. By faith, Moses, when he was come to years, refused to be called the son of Pharaoh's daughter. Look in verse 27. By faith, he forsook Egypt. Now, get it straight. First, an evaluation. Then, a determination. Then, an elimination. What most parents are trying to do is to get the kids not to do this and not to do that and not to do that. They're saying, come out of Egypt, don't play footsie with the king and all of this, but they don't have any reason for doing it. You've got to get into their heart values. Once they see value, then they determine. And once they determine, they eliminate. I've often used this illustration. If you try to take a nasty bone away from a dog, you just might get bit. But if you put some steak on the ground, the dog will drop the bone to get the steak. Now, what did Moses' parents put into his heart? Some steak. The riches of Jesus Christ. And if your kids don't see that, if they don't learn that, if there's no evaluation, there will be no determination, and no determination, there will be no elimination, and Egypt will have them. But you can be parents of faith. Faith's vision, faith's valor, faith's venture will lead to faith's victory. Some years ago, scientists created something called a bathysphere, a big globe that men could get inside of, made of steel, many inches thick, and they began to lower it into the ocean. Deeper, deeper, deeper, deeper, deeper, deeper, deeper, deeper than a man had ever descended. They got down to 37,000 feet below the surface of the sea. The pressure of that water was enormous. Had that thing not been built out of steel, it would have been crushed like an aluminum can. They had a small window. They could look out and they saw something they never expected to see. Fish swimming along. Fish with supple skin, swimming under enormous pressure. Pressure that would have crushed that bathysphere. And they said, why? How is this? And science answered, those fish had pressure inside of them that equaled the pressure on the outside and allowed them to live. Now, folks, there are a lot of pressures on our kids today, and you better be certain they have something on the inside. And that's up to parents to do it.
2: Are you raising your children by faith? When posed with a choice, Moses evaluated the virtues his parents established in him in his youth. This led to a determination to follow God and eliminate the things of this world. It began with Amram and Jochebed, just like it begins

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That's 1-877-568-3463. 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

the choir master, according to Do Not Destroy, a psalm of Asaph, a song. We give thanks to you, O God. We give thanks, for your name is near. We recount your wondrous deeds. At the set time that I appoint, I will judge with equity. When the earth totters and all its inhabitants, it is I who keep steady its pillars. I say to the boastful, do not boast, and to the wicked, do not lift up your horn. Do not lift up your horn on high or speak with haughty neck. For not from the east or from the west, and not from the wilderness comes lifting up, but it is God who executes judgment, putting down one and lifting up another. For in the hand of the Lord there is a cup with foaming wine, well mixed, and he pours out from it, and all the wicked of the earth shall drain it down to the dregs. But I will declare it forever. I will sing praises to the God of Jacob. All the horns of the wicked I will cut off, but the horns of the righteous shall be lifted up. This reading was taken from Psalm 75. Scripture quotations are from the Holy Bible, English Standard Version, ESV. 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

As you know, in March every year, the clocks go forward 1 hour. And at least as regularly, people complain about it. Oh, I've lost an hour of sleep. You should try having children. It feels like that literally every day. The other complaint people have is that every year, when the clocks go forward, they often arrive somewhere in the confident belief that they are arriving early, when in fact they're arriving late, and the thing they're expecting to happen is already over. At which point, some cheery soul is guaranteed to point out the helpful rhyme, "March forward, fall back," which seems useless to me as it's more than possible to march back and fall forward. Either way, it's a strange feeling, anticipating something only to discover that it has already happened. And with that in mind, let me ask you, is it possible the apocalypse has already happened and many of us don't realise? Preterists believe so. Full preterism, or hyper-preterism, is the belief that all prophecy in Scripture has already happened. The word preterism comes from the Latin preter, which means past, as in the prophecy has already been fulfilled in the past. However, there's also the partial preterist position. This is someone who thinks that most biblical prophecies have already been fulfilled, but not all, and we'll get to those in a moment. I should say, incidentally, that many Reformed Christians over the years have held to a historicist position rather than the preterist position. The historicist position believes Revelation to be a prophecy of church history from the first coming of Christ until the second coming. But if you're interested in hearing an alternative, though still orthodox view, keep listening. Partial preterism says that prophecies in Daniel, Matthew chapter 24, and Revelation, setting aside the last three chapters, have already been fulfilled. They believe that those prophecies played themselves out in the first century AD, specifically in AD 70, when the Romans destroyed the temple in Jerusalem. What we have in Revelation, therefore, isn't a symbolic picture of things yet to be fulfilled. It's a symbolic picture of upheavals and conflicts that happened in the first century. To give one concrete example, the beast spoken of in Revelation was Emperor Nero. The reason for believing that most of these apocalyptic prophecies were fulfilled before the first century was out is that the book of Revelation is bookended with explicit statements that these prophecies must soon take place, and that the words should not be sealed up precisely because the time is near. That said, to the partial preterist, there are still some prophecies that were a long way off in the first century and are still yet to be fulfilled, such as those given in the last three chapters of Revelation. The visible, physical return of Christ in judgment, the final defeat of death and Satan, the resurrection of the living and the dead, and the coming of the new heaven, the new earth, and the new Jerusalem. For the partial preterist, the prophecies of Revelation are very much in keeping with the pattern of Old Testament prophetic books. There's a warning of imminent judgment that applies explicitly to the initial audience of the book, but there's also the promise of an ultimate restoration that is set firmly in the future. The full preterist, by contrast, believes that all these things have already taken place. The resurrection of the living and the dead has already happened, and there is no future physical second coming of Christ because that too has already happened. One theologian sums up the full preterist position like this: the coming of Christ in judgment was fulfilled in the destruction of Jerusalem in AD 70. Satan and Antichrist have already been thrown into the lake of fire. The kingdom of God has arrived. The resurrection is understood in spiritual terms. The Great Commission has been fulfilled. All things have been made new. The old heaven and earth have passed away. The new heaven and earth have come. The promised restoration has arrived. And the world now continues as it is, ad infinitum. However, there's a significant problem with the full preterist or hyper-preterist view, which says that these things have already happened. As we saw in the episode on Jesus' second coming,
Jesus himself says his second coming will be unmistakable, public, visible, and physical. Is an event described in those terms likely to have been overlooked by so many? And what of the promised bodily resurrection of the living and the dead? Has that already happened? In 2 Timothy chapter 2, the Apostle Paul explicitly warns against those who have swerved from the truth, saying that the resurrection has already happened. Paul says they are upsetting or overthrowing the faith of some. It certainly does make a profound pastoral difference to a person if they're told that actually, because Christ has already come and the resurrection has already happened, your present experience of life is as good as it gets. How does that square with what we know to be true of the brokenness of our world, or indeed of ourselves? Instead, the Apostle Paul looks forward to a day that has not yet come. A day when, quote, creation itself will be set free from its bondage to corruption and obtain the freedom of the glory of the children of God. For we know, he says, that the whole creation has been groaning together in the pains of childbirth until now. And not only the creation, but we ourselves, who have the first fruits of the Spirit, groan inwardly as we wait eagerly for adoption as sons, the redemption of our bodies. For in this hope we were saved. Partial preterism, then, tries to capture something of an already, but not yet, balance. Enjoying the first fruits of the Spirit, while knowing that our bodies are not yet finally redeemed. Thrilled by the countless prophecies fulfilled by Christ's first coming, but eagerly awaiting the glorious and very visible return of the King. You've been listening to Simply Put with me, Barry Cooper. Simply Put is a podcast from Ligonier Ministries. 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

0: To the choir master with stringed instruments, a psalm of Asaph, a song. In Judah God is known, his name is great in Israel. His abode has been established in Salem, his dwelling place in Zion. There he broke the flashing arrows, the shield, the sword, and the weapons of war. Glorious are you, more majestic than the mountains of prey. The stout-hearted were stripped of their spoil, they sank into sleep. All the men of war were unable to use their hands. At your rebuke, O God of Jacob, both rider and horse lay stunned. But you are to be feared. Who can stand before you when once your anger is roused? From the heavens you uttered judgment. The earth feared and was still. When God arose to establish judgment, to save all the humble of the earth. Surely the wrath of man shall praise you. The remnant of wrath you will put on like a belt. Make your vows to the Lord your God and perform them. Let all round them bring gifts to him who is to be feared, who cuts off the spirit of princes, who is to be feared by the kings of the earth. This reading was taken from Psalm 76. Scripture quotations are from the Holy Bible, English Standard Version, ESV, copyright 2001 by Crossway, the Publishing Ministry of Good News Publishers, used by permission. All rights reserved.
1: Welcome back to another episode of 5 Minutes in Church History. We're at Ligonier's National Conference here in Orlando. You might hear people in the background. And I was able to pull Dr. Reeves away from his duties of speaking, and we're going to spend a few moments with him here in 5 Minutes. Dr. Reeves, it's great to have you.
2: Oh, great to be with you.
1: You, of course, are the president of Union School of Theology. You've written a number of great books. Rejoice and Tremble, The Surprising Good News of the Fear of the Lord. Delighting in the Trinity, which I know our students up at Reformation Bible College love, by the way. And this brand new book, I mean brand new, called Gospel People, A Call for Evangelical Integrity. Well, we've appreciated your books, and they've been a true service to the church. I'm going to do you a favor now, Dr. Reeves. I'm going to relieve you of your writing duties. I'm going to relieve you of your speaking duties, your presidential duties. And we're just going to send you off to a deserted island, and you can just enjoy some books. But there's a catch.
2: All right, sounds good so far.
1: You can only take 5 books.
2: Okay.
1: So this is going to be hard. Not 500.
2: Fine.
1: So what 5 would you take?
2: Okay, that is very hard. I'm going to assume there are already probably a few greats on this island.
1: There's the Reformation Study Bible.
2: Right.
1: There's Calvin's Institutes.
2: Yeah, so I don't need to mention some of those.
1: So you're fine.
2: So I'm going to dive into some
1: covered.
2: Others.
1: So go right ahead.
2: So I would take Athanasius against the Arians.
1: Ah, against the Arians.
2: Against the Arians, not on the Incarnation.
1: I thought you were going to say on the Incarnation.
2: Yeah, I thought I'd say on the Incarnation, which would be right there in the shortlist. But against the Arians is the most stunning bit of theology, how we know who God truly is. It's Lutheran in its insight.
1: Okay, we are off to a great start here. Great choice. Book number two.
2: Book number two, I would choose, I'd go for a Luther.
1: Okay.
2: So Luther, I would pick one of his 1520 Reformation treatises. So Treatise on Good Works, Freedom of a Christian. I think they're one work, really.
1: I was going to say, I've seen them bound together.
2: Yeah,
1: that's
2: good enough
1: for
2: me.
1: You can have that as one.
2: And they are just so immensely helpful as explanations of what faith is, what justification by faith looks like and means. So helpful for everyday Christian health.
1: Vintage Luther.
2: Yes.
1: The three treatises.
2: Yes.
1: Number three.
2: Number three, I would choose Thomas Goodwin. And he did, is actually two works together, Christ Set Forth and The Heart of Christ in Heaven Towards Sinners on Earth. Hmm. And Goodwin wrote those because he said, the minds of many are so wholly taken up with themselves that Christ is scarce in all their thoughts. And so he writes to set forth Christ in his glory that we might adore him.
1: That's three. Number four.
2: Number four, I think I would choose someone close to Goodwin, Richard Sibbes. And I would, I think, choose, it was originally, unfortunately, titled Bowels Opened. What it means is, he's talking about the Song of Songs and the deep gut feelings and desires of the bridegroom and his bride. and how those are being exposited or opened. And he's trying to talk about the love that exists between Christ and his church. And it's simply a beautiful meditation on how graciously, kindly committed Christ is to his church.
1: So we've got a church father, a reformer, your beloved Puritans. Mm. We've only got room for one more. What would number five be?
2: I couldn't go to a desert island, even though you might have visited and left some of these before, without putting some Jonathan Edwards.
1: There. I knew you were saving the best for the last. So what Edwards would you like to take?
2: It'd be hard to pass up The End for Which God Created the World. That was such an influential book for me. The End for Which God Created the World, to see this big biblical meta picture of the glory of God. And I remember reading Religious Affections, where he says, the hypocrite desires the gifts of God more than God himself. And I remember thinking, convicted as a hypocrite when I read that many years ago, and I thought, how could I love God more than life itself and the thought of heaven? And The End for Which God Created the World gave the answer. You see the glory of God, you see, that is the source of life and happiness.
1: Well, Dr. Reeves, we will leave you with your books. It's been a pleasure to talk to
2: you. Thank you. Great to be with you.
1: Well, that was Dr. Reeves and his five books for his deserted island. And I'm Steve Nichols. Thanks for listening to 5 Minutes in Church History.

The poet Samuel Taylor Coleridge called Romans the most profound book in existence. Swiss Bible commentator Frederick Godet called it the cathedral of the Christian faith. The Apostle Paul's letter to the believers in Rome is indeed a great gift to the church. In this book, we have the clearest explanation of the gospel found anywhere in the Bible. This is Erwin Lutzer, and tonight on Songs in the Night, I'm beginning a series titled Our Guilt, His Grace, a Study in Romans. As we begin, we'll see why Paul was able to say, I am not ashamed of the gospel. You stay tuned.

Good evening, everyone. From historic Moody Church in the heart of Chicago comes Songs in the Night with Dr. Erwin Lutzer, soloists Glenn Jurian and Bert Kettinger, the King's Carolers, and organist John Innes. This is Songs in the Night.

0: now, here is Dr. Lutzer.
1: Thanks, Bill, and good evening to you, my friends. I'm so glad that you have joined us tonight because we're beginning a series of messages on the book of Romans. I hope that you will tune in week by week. You know, the reformer John Knox said, "He who is interested in Christianity must be interested in Romans." In fact, historians tell us that every major revival in the Christian church was in some way brought about through this book. Now, the letter to the Romans sets forth the Apostle Paul's most extensive explanation of the crucial doctrine, a doctrine called justification by faith. In fact, you know, as we look back in church history, we can see the impact of this book in the lives of great men. For example, there was Augustine, the great scholar who lived in North Africa in the 4th century. He came to Christ when reading Romans chapter 13, verses 13 and 14. He said that as he read, the light of God flooded his soul, and he knew he was converted. And then think about John and Charles Wesley. They'd been doing missionary work in Georgia, but returned home defeated and disillusioned. Then one day back in London at Aldersgate, John Wesley was listening to Luther's preface to the book of Romans. It was being read out loud. While listening, he says, he found his heart, quote, strangely warmed. His doubts ended, and he knew he was converted. Well, tonight, let's open to chapter 1 of this great book and find out why Paul triumphantly declares to his readers and to us today, "I am not ashamed of the gospel." Bert Kettinger comes now to sing for us.

You know, I believe that if this could be said about every single believer in America, that he or she is not ashamed of the gospel, I think that we would experience a major revival. May it be true of us that we are not ashamed of the good news that God gives to us in Jesus Christ. Thanks so much, Bert. Rome was a mighty city in Paul's day. It exercised its political muscle throughout the then-known world. But as all great cities, it was a center of wickedness. There was child neglect, the callousness of the heart. Just imagine a father turning away from a baby and leaving it to die. Immorality and homosexuality filled the city, especially in Caesar's court. Slavery was common. In fact, fully half of the people in the Roman Empire were owned as slaves. So Paul wrote this letter to the church at Rome in about 58 AD and anticipated some of the questions that the believers had for him. We're going to jump right into chapter 1, verses 14 and 17. Many people think that these are the key verses of this letter. Paul begins by talking about the compulsion of the gospel. He says, "I am under obligation both to Greeks and to barbarians, both to the wise and to the foolish. Thus, for my part, I am eager to preach the gospel to you also who are in Rome." When Paul says that he is under obligation, he's not saying that he's trying to pay God back for the gift of eternal life that he'd received. No one can do that. But Paul means that because God had specifically chosen him and saved him, he really does owe it to others, whether Greeks or barbarians. He owes it to them to share the good news of the gospel. So he says, "I am eager to preach the gospel." In other words, God had so changed his disposition that he had a willingness to share the truth. You know, the gospel is the kind of news that you shout from the housetops. It's like saying, "The war is over," or "It's a baby boy." We have a message that men and women desperately need, and we ought to be looking for opportunities to share the good word. We should be as eager as Paul was. Paul then talks about the power of the gospel in verse 16. "For I am not ashamed of the gospel, for it is the power of God for salvation to everyone who believes, to the Jew first, and also to the Greek." The word "power" in Greek is dunamis, from which we get our word dynamite. Of course, that doesn't mean that the gospel explodes in the human heart and blows us to bits. It means that God's power is dynamic. It's able to save the most hardened and rebellious heart. It is, after all, the power of God unto salvation. Seneca, whose life coincided with the Apostle Paul, cried out, "Oh, that a hand would come down from heaven and deliver me from my besetting sin." The Apostle Paul would say to him, "Your request has been met. In Jesus Christ, a hand has come down from heaven to deliver people from their sins." Yes, this is a message that works in Rome. It's a message that works today. It's for people who have had multiple marriages. It's for homosexuals, for women who've had abortions, for alcoholics. The gospel is the power of God for everyone who believes.

Thank you so much, ladies. You know, it is true that the gospel is the power of God. We sometimes think that the power of God is seen in physical miracles. It's the gospel that's the power of God. As we open the book of Romans, we've noticed that the Apostle Paul speaks about the compulsion of the gospel and the power of the gospel. Well, now let's consider the content of the gospel. And the key idea for us here is that of righteousness and how to attain it. Let's look at the text. Paul says, "In it," that is in the gospel, "the righteousness of God is revealed from faith to faith, as it is written, the righteous man shall live by faith." That's chapter 1, verse 17. To the believers in Rome who were facing tremendous pressure from political authorities and also from pagan religions, Paul discusses the essential doctrines in this book: righteousness, faith, wrath, justification, grace, and even election. All of these represent various aspects of the gospel. Here he's speaking about the righteousness of God. There are two different kinds of righteousness. There's divine righteousness and human righteousness. Chapter 10, verse 3, Paul, speaking of the Jews, says, "For not knowing about God's righteousness and seeking to establish their own righteousness, they did not subject themselves to the righteousness of God." Yes, there is a kind of righteousness that is ours, but there's another kind of righteousness that belongs to God. If you were to stand on a street corner and ask the average person how he understands righteousness, I think maybe he'd say something like this: a criminal, he perhaps has 20% of the righteousness he needs to get to heaven, so he must trust God for the 80%. A law-abiding taxpayer, whose word can be trusted, maybe he's got 50 or 60% of the righteousness he needs, and so he has to trust the mercy of God for the rest. And a person who lives a very selfless life, devoting himself to the needs of others, he may have a higher percentage of the righteousness needed. So he needs to trust God for just a little bit of righteousness, a little bit of mercy. Paul looked at it very differently. He believed that all men had an equal degree of righteousness. Zero righteousness, so far as God is concerned. In fact, every mouth will be stopped and the whole world will be proved guilty before God. So Paul says we need divine righteousness, and it must be given to us as a gift. The only righteousness God accepts is his own. So unless he gives us his righteousness, there is no way that we can be justified in his sight. If you meet someone who says, "I'm doing the best I can and I'm trusting the mercy of God," you can be quite certain that he is unconverted. At least he doesn't understand the gospel. Those who understand salvation know that only God's righteousness is accepted. Human and divine righteousness can never be mixed. Well, you continue to stay with us, my friend, because in a moment we'll learn how we can receive God's righteousness, the only righteousness he can accept.

I love those words. No merit of my own his anger to suppress. My only hope is found in Jesus' righteousness. I hope that that is where your hope is today. Thank you so much, Glenn. Remember the story of Martin Luther? As a young monk in Erfurt, Germany, he struggled with the question of how a sinner can be justified before God. He sometimes beat his body. He confessed his sins. He did everything that the church required. But he knew that he still had not obtained the righteousness of God. He confessed his sins, yes, but he wasn't sure whether he could even trust his memory. Also, he realized that God might consider some things sin which he, Luther, did not recognize as sin. So he was never sure whether his slate was completely clean. You see, what he needed was one act of God by which his sins would be all forgiven, past, present, and future. And through his study of the book of Romans, he discovered that such a miracle is possible. By faith, a man can receive the righteousness of God. Though we ourselves cannot be made acceptable to God on our own, God accepts us when Christ's righteousness is credited to us. Oh, my friend, that's why we sing today. My hope is built on nothing less than Jesus' blood and righteousness. I dare not trust the sweetest frame, but wholly lean on Jesus' name. When he shall come with trumpet sound, oh, may I then in him be found, dressed in his righteousness alone, faultless to stand before the throne. That's the message that was needed in Rome. It's still needed today in Rome, Los Angeles, Dallas, Atlanta, and Chicago. The just shall live by faith.

0: Tonight, Dr. Erwin Lutzer brought the first in a 14-part series on our guilt, His grace, a study in the book of Romans. 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Our address once again, Songs in the Night, Moody Church, 1635 North LaSalle Boulevard, Chicago, Illinois, 60614. Music tonight came to us from the King's Carolers, Faith Wilson, Gail Fletterer, Joanna Hedinga, and Marcia Twedell. Our soloists were Glenn Jorian and Bert Kettinger, along with John Innes at the keyboards. This is Bill Davis, thanking each one of you for tuning in. And here once again is Dr. Lutzer.
1: Let's pray together. Our Father, we want to thank you so much today for the gift of the gospel. We thank you for the fact that the just shall live by faith. And we pray today that we might indeed not be ashamed of the only message that can change the human heart and bring us into God's presence, that we might be with Him forever. Help us, O Lord, to spread this message to as many as who are willing to hear. And may the transforming power of the gospel constantly invigorate us. We pray in Jesus' name. Amen.

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One Day at a Time by William MacDonald and read by permission. Today's reading is Matthew chapter 23, verse 37. O Jerusalem, Jerusalem, how often I wanted to gather your children together, as a hen gathers her chicks under her wings, but you were not willing. It has been called the passing of religious opportunity. It means that people are favoured with a marvellous visitation, a glorious opportunity, but they fail to seize it. That is what happened to Jerusalem. The incarnate Son of God walked its dusty streets. Its ochre-tinted buildings looked down on the Creator and Sustainer of the universe. The people heard his matchless words and saw him perform miracles that no other man had ever performed. But they failed to appreciate him. They would not receive him. Things would have been so much better for them if they had. Conditions would have been like those described in Psalm 81, verses 13 to 16. Oh, that my people would listen to me, that Israel would walk in my ways. I would soon subdue their enemies and turn my hand against their adversaries. The haters of the Lord would pretend submission to him, but their fate would endure forever. He would have fed them also with the finest of wheat, and with honey from the rock I would have satisfied you. Isaiah also describes what might have been. Oh, that you had heeded my commandments, that your peace would have been like a river, and your righteousness like the waves of the sea. Isaiah 48:18. Bret Hart wrote, of all the words of tongue or pen, the saddest are, it might have been. Think of those who have rejected the gospel call. Jesus of Nazareth passed by, but they missed him. Now they are living empty lives and facing an eternity of doom. Well, think of those believers who heard the call of Christ to some specific sphere of service, but failed to respond. They have no idea of the present blessings and eternal rewards which they have missed. It is true that sometimes opportunity only knocks once. Though it is laden with choicest treasures, it may seem at the moment to conflict with personal plans or involve personal sacrifice. It represents God's very best for us, but for reasons of our own we let the opportunity pass. We refuse his best and settle for his second best. All the time he is saying, I would, but you would not. One Day at a Time, a devotional reading, was written by William MacDonald. Published by Gospel Folio Press, copyright 1998, all rights reserved. And my name is Glenys Taylor from True Light FM Radio.

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0: We can learn from the councils. We can learn from the traditions, but they can't bind the conscience, and nor can they create new doctrine. The peasant, armed with one verse of scripture, has more authority than a pope or a church council who does not have scripture to back up what they're saying.
1: In the book of Acts, we're told that the Bereans were more noble than others. Why? Well, because they examined the scriptures to see if what they were being taught was accurate. Welcome to the Saturday edition of Renewing Your Mind, as we continue our study of the five solas of the Reformation. Today, R.C. Sproul helps us understand where we must turn if we want to know what God has said. And the answer is the same as it was for the Bereans and as it was for Martin Luther in the 16th century. Here's Dr. Sproul.
0: We're going to continue our study now on the solas of the Reformation with the sola called Sola Scriptura. And if you will recall, when we started this, we looked at the doctrine of justification by faith alone, and I mentioned then that church historians often distinguish between the material cause of the Reformation and the formal cause of the Reformation. The material cause being that which was front and center. It was the basic stuff or matter about which the dispute was carried on. But underlying that surface issue was another very serious matter, which had to do with the question of authority. And so the principle of sola scriptura became the formal principle of the Reformation, and it means in simple terms that the final authority by which the conscience of the Christian is bound is Scripture and Scripture alone. Let me just read a statement from the 17th century Protestant confessional, the Westminster Confession of Faith, which reads as follows. The supreme judge by which all controversies of religion are to be determined, and all decrees of councils, opinions of ancient writers, doctrines of men and private spirits are to be examined, and in whose sentence we are to rest, can be no other but the Holy Spirit speaking in the Scripture. There we find in the Westminster Confession a succinct affirmation of this principle of sola scriptura. Well, let me just in this session give a brief historical overview of how this doctrine of sola scriptura emerged and developed in the early days of the Protestant Reformation. It was in 1517 that Luther posted his 95 theses on the church door at Wittenberg. And we recall that what he was asking for was a technical theological discussion among the faculty members of the school there at Wittenberg regarding issues that arose in conjunction with the sale of indulgences. And unbeknownst to Luther and without his permission, students translated the theses from Latin into German, took advantage of the recent invention of the printing press, duplicated copies of the theses, and we are told that within 2 weeks, these theses appeared in every village and hamlet in the nation of Germany. And so what Luther never intended, of course, raced now out of control. Well, as a direct result of the theses, this firestorm emerged in the 16th century. The principal opponent of Luther at this time was the legate from Rome, Tetzel, who was the one who was in charge of selling these indulgences around the countryside. And he was infuriated by Luther's theses, and he appealed to the bishops in Germany and also to the Pope in Rome to stop Luther's intervention and intrusion into this whole task of raising funds for St. Peter's. And so here's where one of these things that nobody intended for it to be a major dispute suddenly took off with unbridled fury. Now, in the 95 Theses. Luther not only raised questions about the sale of indulgences, but he raised questions about the whole theological system that supported the sale of indulgence, not the least of which was a question about the treasury of merit, which was the fount from which indulgences were drawn. Just yesterday, I received a letter from a Roman Catholic who was irate that I had misrepresented the Roman Catholic Church because he said that the Roman Catholic Church doesn't use indulgences anymore and they no longer hold to this concept of the treasury of merit. Well, I didn't respond to him yet, but of course, he hasn't been to Rome, and he hasn't been to the Lateran Church, where indulgences are still dispensed for people who make pilgrimage to the Lateran Church and go up the sacred stairs there. I was there two summers ago and watched the pilgrims as they sought to gain their indulgences. And a year or so ago, we had the Year of Jubilee, where all of those pilgrims by the hundreds of thousands came to Rome to receive indulgences from the Pope. And the most recent Catholic Catechism explains anew and continues to affirm the doctrine of the treasury of merit. So that has not been repudiated by the Roman Catholic Church, contrary to this man's opinion and others. But in any case, to look at the historical issue, Luther raised questions about this treasury of merit and said the real treasure of the church is the gospel of Jesus Christ and the merits of Christ alone. Now, that aspect of the theses became also controversial, and there was this hue and cry against Luther and calls coming from officials in the church, both in Germany and from Rome, for him to repudiate his views. Now, the only thing that preserved Luther in these early years was his close relationship to Frederick, Elector of Saxony, who was Luther's protector. At first, the disputes were such that Luther was asking, according to canon law, for an opportunity to defend his views in a theological, ecclesiastical disputation. And the church in Rome did not want to give Luther that kind of a hearing. And finally, through much of the machinations of Frederick and others, Luther was able to have one of these disputations, not in Rome, but on German soil at Augsburg, where Luther agreed to visit Augsburg for the hopes of having a disputation against the most learned and able theologian of the whole Roman Catholic Church of the 16th century, whose name was Cardinal Cajetan. And so this meeting took place. However, when Luther got there, he was absolutely alone. None of his friends were able to be with him at the time. And the scuttlebutt in the air was that he was going to be arrested and taken off and executed, and that he was powerless against the prince of the church at this point. And somebody said, "What if Frederick doesn't protect you? Where will you go?" And Luther's response was, "Sub coeli, under the sky, under heaven. I'll become a wilderness wanderer and seek to be faithful to God." Well, as it turned out, he was given a safe conduct by the cardinal, but he was not allowed to enter into a defense of his positions. The cardinal said, "You are here to answer my questions, and I will not be satisfied until you say, revoco, I recant." And Luther was upset by that because he wanted to be able to debate the thing. And so the issue initially focused on this point because Cajetan quoted from a 14th century papal encyclical in which he said that the church had declared that there was such a thing as a treasury of merit, that Christ gives a treasury of merit. But what was significant about this was that Cajetan maneuvered Luther to such a point as to demonstrate that Luther had questions about the final authority of papal encyclicals. He was challenging the supreme authority of the Pope. Now, remember that papal infallibility was not defined by Rome until the 19th century, until as late as 1870 at Vatican Council I under Pius IX. But even though the Church defined papal infallibility in the 19th century, the doctrine reaches way back in Church history, where it was believed and taught and assumed by faithful Roman Catholics. And so as early as the 16th century, for a priest or a monk to deny the infallibility of the Pope was serious, serious business. But in denying papal infallibility with respect to the treasury, Luther is here caught up in a big dispute about authority, because Cajetan was citing a papal encyclical to correct Luther's view of the treasury of merits. And in the final analysis, Luther had to admit that it didn't matter to him what the papal encyclical had said. The treasury of merit concept is still, in his judgment, unbiblical and not a part of the Christian faith. Well, that issue then spilled over into a debate that came. This debate, by the way, with Cajetan took place in 1518. And then in 1519, there was a second dispute, which took place at Leipzig in Germany. And this time, Luther was debating with John Eck, who was the leading theologian of Germany. And in the discussion here, Eck maneuvers Luther, where Luther is forced to admit that he questioned not only papal encyclicals, but also decisions of church councils, which in one sense was even higher in the people's minds than a statement initially by the Roman Catholic Church's Pope. And of course, Luther said, "Let me talk German," because they were talking in Latin. He said, "Because I'm being misunderstood by the people. I assert that a council has sometimes erred and may sometimes err, nor has a council authority to establish new articles of faith. A council cannot make divine right out of that which by nature is not divine right. Councils have contradicted each other. For the recent Lateran Council reversed the claims of the councils of Constance and Basel, and that a council is above a pope. A simple layman armed with scripture," listen to what he says, "simple layman armed with scripture is to be believed above a pope or a council without it. As for the pope's decretal on indulgences, I say that neither the church nor the pope can establish articles of faith. These must come from scripture. For the sake of scripture, we should reject pope and councils." Here you have the seminal assumptions of the principle of sola scriptura. Luther said we can learn from the councils, we can learn from the tradition, we can learn from the Pope's encyclicals, but they can't bind the conscience, and nor can they create new doctrine that's not found in sacred scripture. So that a peasant armed with one verse of scripture has more authority than a pope or a church council who does not have scripture to back up what they're saying. Now this, of course, reached its climax in 1521, at the Supreme Diet of Worms, that was called by Charles V, the Emperor of the Holy Roman Empire, and Charles presided over this diet that was held in the city of Worms, or Worms, W-O-R-M-S, where Luther was summoned again with a safe conduct to the diet, where he was standing before the emperor and the legates from Rome, all the princes of the church. His books were placed on a table, and he was called upon once more to say, "Revoco, I recant." And Luther, when he was called upon to recant, gave his famous response there, "Unless I am convinced by sacred scripture or by evident reason, I cannot recant, because my conscience is held captive by the word of God, and to act against conscience is neither right nor safe. Here I stand. God help me. I can do no other." Luther was saying here, which became the principle of sola scriptura, only God can bind the conscience absolutely. doesn't mean that churches don't have synods and councils and make decisions. Or in my own church, we have a confession of faith that we are called to subscribe. But those are only binding upon us insofar as they accurately represent the truth of Scripture. They are seen as summaries of what the Bible says. And so our creeds are not what binds our consciences. Rather, it is the Word of God and the Word of God alone. And so the dispute between the Reformers and the Roman Catholic Church in the 16th century was not about the authority of Scripture or about the inspiration of Scripture, but it was about, in the first instance, whether that authority was through Scripture alone. And then that spilled over into the question of how the Scripture is to be interpreted. And so we'll take a few minutes to look at these things. Let me begin by looking briefly at the opening statements of the fourth session of the Roman Catholic Council of Trent, which was an ecumenical council called in the middle of the 16th century, designed specifically to respond to the so-called errors of the Protestant movement. And the fourth session took place in 1546, and it opened in April of 1546, and here's what it says concerning the canonical scriptures. The Holy Ecumenical and General Council of Trent, lawfully assembled in the Holy Ghost, the same three legates of the Apostolic See presiding, keeps this constantly in view, namely, that the purity of the gospel may be preserved in the church after the errors have been removed. This gospel of old promised through the prophets in the Holy Scripture, our Lord Jesus Christ, the Son of God, promulgated first with his own mouth and then commanded it to be preached by his apostles to every creature as the source at once of all saving truth and rules of conduct. It also clearly perceives that these truths and rules are contained in the written books and in the unwritten traditions which received by the apostles from the mouth of Christ himself or from the apostles themselves, the Holy Ghost dictating, have come down to us, transmitted as it were from hand to hand. Now, this portion of the fourth session is open to some significant scrutiny and has been the subject of great debate. Because the question is this, does the Council of Trent teach that there are two sources of written or special revelation, one being the Bible and the other source being the tradition? Now, if you read what I just read in the Latin, you would see that the text of Trent says that the truths of the gospel are contained in sacred scripture et the traditions, written and unwritten. What does the word et mean here in English? It's translated into English by the word and. Now, let me back up for a second. Suppose if somebody came to me and said, where could I find the truth of Christian theology? I'd say, well, in the first instance, you would go to the sacred scriptures. But if you want a shorthand introduction to the truth, let me suggest that you read the Westminster Confession of Faith, or look at the Apostles' Creed, or look at some other creedal statement of church history that also contains the truth of the Christian faith. Now, if I said that, I would not thereby be indicating that these confessions or creeds are at the same level of authority as the primary source, which is the Bible. I'm just simply saying what's found in the Bible can also be found in some of these creeds. That doesn't make the creeds adding anything to sacred scripture. And so the question is, what was in view here in the Council of Trent? Was Trent trying to say there are two distinct sources of divine truth, scripture and tradition, or only one source that is then repeated in the tradition? That's all the difference in the world. So again, the church misses the Reformation doctrine of sola scriptura when it talks about the right to distort. Nobody has the right to distort it. But it goes further than that. It's not simply condemning private interpretation with respect to distortion, but it also says that the proper interpretation of Scripture is by Holy Mother Church. No one may presume to interpret the Scriptures contrary to the sense in which Holy Mother Church, to whom it belongs to judge of their true sense and interpretation, has held or holds, or even contrary to the unanimous teaching of the fathers, even if these interpretations have not been published. You see, Rome now says, not only do you have two sources, tradition and Scripture, but Scripture is to be interpreted by the tradition. So that the tradition is not judged by the Scripture, which is what Luther wanted, and what Protestantism generally wanted, but Scripture is to be judged and interpreted by the church. So when it comes down to it in the final analysis, the ultimate authority resides in the church. And in today's debates with contemporary Roman Catholics, even in this country, which tends to be more progressive than in the Latin wing of the Roman Catholic Church, there are those who continuously point out that the Scripture is subordinate to the church because it's only through the authority of the church that the Scripture was ever formulated in the first place. It was through church councils in the first three centuries that the church decided which books would belong into the canon of Scripture. And so people argue from that historic process the doctrine that the Scriptures are therefore subordinate to the church and owe their authority to the primary authority of the church itself. That despite the fact of history that when the church went through the process of establishing formally the limits of the canon, they used the word recipimus, which means we receive these books to be sacred scripture. In other words, the church was not creating a canon, but simply recognizing the apostolic authority as they saw it, and they were submitting themselves to the authority of sacred scripture. And today that's been reversed, where people think that in fact the church at that point in history created the Bible and has the superior authority over the Bible. But there certainly is no dispute that the Rome here states that the church, it belongs to the church to interpret the Bible, and anybody that interprets the Bible contrary to how the church interprets it or how tradition interprets it is under the judgment of the church here today. Now, and opposed to the church as being the supreme interpreter of the Scripture, the Reformation view was the view called the analogia fide, or the analogy of faith, which teaches that sacred scripture is its own interpreter, that you interpret the scripture by the scripture. If something is obscure in one place in scripture, you understand it in light of other portions of scripture where the same question is unambiguous. And so you go to the author of Scripture, the Holy Ghost, to the Scripture himself, not through mystical apprehensions. You don't get the right interpretation that way, but you get it by searching the Scriptures and interpreting the Scripture by the Scripture. And that principle assumes the unity and the coherency of sacred Scripture, that if it is the Word of God, what it teaches in one place will not contradict what it teaches in another place. And if you interpret a passage in Scripture in such a way that brings it in contradiction to another passage in Scripture, that would indicate that you've misunderstood at least one of those two Scriptures, because the Scripture cannot be broken, and you interpret the Scripture by the Scripture. And the church is supposed to do that as well as the individual.
2: Well, may Martin Luther be an example to us all.
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0: What's your greatest need? Are you feeling spiritually confused and you need answers? Or maybe you feel lost and alone and need a friend? Today on Truth for Life Weekend, Alistair Begg takes a closer look at Jesus' compassion for hungry, wandering souls. And he explains how you can have your deepest needs satisfied.
1: We turn now to Mark chapter 6 and to another unexpected response on the part of Jesus. We might even say that it was an unwelcome response, at least from the disciples' perspective. I'm referring now to verse 37. I'll point it out to you and then we'll come back to it. Jesus answered them, "You give them something to eat." And the fact of the matter is they couldn't, but as we're going to see, they did. And in that paradox, there is a lesson for us. What I'd like to do is to simply follow along with you in the narrative as it is before us. But we know that when we come to a portion of Scripture like this, it sets within a context and an immediate and a wider context. And without being unduly arduous in tackling this, let me just suggest to you that if you turn back a page to verse 7 through verse 13, then you will have the immediate context for what follows in verse 30. In verse 7, calling the 12 to him, he sent them out. Mark has been making this clear from the very beginning of his gospel. In chapter 1, you needn't turn to it, in verse 17, when he calls the fishermen, Simon and his brother Andrew, to him, he says, "Come and follow me, and I will make you fishers of men." Now, we perhaps are familiar with this story, and we have an inkling of what Jesus meant. How striking it must have been for the two of them. Fishermen used to fishing for fish, and Jesus says, "Why don't you come and be my followers, and you can go out and fish for men." In the 14th verse of chapter 3, in calling those he wanted to him, he sets aside the 12, designates them as apostles, and his purpose is twofold. Number one, that they might be with him, and number two, that he might send them out. He wants them to be with him, and then he wants them to go for him. And having sent them out to preach, he gives them authority to drive out demons, and the details of that unfold essentially throughout the gospel record. Now, when you look there at verse 13, and then and following through to the end of verse 19, and then you fast forward to chapter 6 and verse 30, then you can see how this all fits together. Verse 12 and 13 of chapter 6, they went out and preached that people should repent. They drove out many demons and anointed many sick people with oil and healed them. That had an impact in the community, as verses 14 and 15 and 16 make clear. And then, verse 30, the apostles gathered around Jesus and reported. So in verse 30, quite simply, we have a report. And the report is clear. They reported to Jesus all that they had done and taught. Now, in response to this report, Jesus says it would be good for us to have a retreat. Verse 31, because so many people were coming and going that they didn't even have a chance to eat, he said to them, "Come with me by yourselves to a quiet place and get some rest." This was the pattern of Jesus. His individual pattern was to slip away from time to time. And so he includes his beloved core group in the pattern, and he says, "Let's go to a quiet place and let's get some rest." Verse 32, so they went away by themselves in a boat to a solitary place. All of this ministry taking place around the Sea of Galilee, it made perfect sense for them to jump into a boat and they could cut across a corner of the lake and be in a more remote region within a very short period of time. But verse 33 tells us that the planned retreat has to be aborted. And the reason is that the people, many of whom saw them leaving, realizing who they were, began to run on foot, and from all the towns, they managed to get to the place that was the retreat place ahead of the little group that was going for the rest. And so when they reached there, there was no possibility of rest. They were confronted by, if not an unwanted crowd, certainly an unsought crowd. It was not that Jesus had sent his disciples out and said, try and put a big evangelistic opportunity together for me, and then I'll come across and I will speak to all these people. No, Jesus had done the very reverse. He said, let's get away by ourselves. We need to regroup. It's time for us to have some rest. And here they are confronted by that which challenges the very strategy. And here we see the wonderful nature of Jesus himself. But many who saw them leaving ran on, got there ahead of them. Verse 34, when Jesus landed and saw a large crowd, he had compassion on them. He looked at them and he saw them. They looked like sheep without a shepherd. Now that picture, of course, is found again and again in the Bible. And Jesus has come to be the great shepherd of the sheep. Jesus is the one who embodies the shepherd who goes out looking for the lost sheep. Jesus was teaching how important it was for him to reach out to individuals. Jesus was the fulfillment of David, who was the great shepherd boy of Israel, pointing forward to a shepherd who would ultimately come, who would gather the sheep into his fold. Jesus is the shepherd who lays down his life for the sheep. Therefore, it is no surprise for us to discover that when he looks out as a shepherd with a shepherd's heart, he sees people as sheep without a shepherd. You see, if you're a businessman or woman with a businessman or a businesswoman's heart, when you see a crowd, what do you see? You see market. You see opportunity. Because you think in business terms. And so you should if you're a business person. But Jesus sees this vast crowd and he thinks what he can provide for them and what they need. And seeing them in this way, look at the striking sentence that ends verse 34. He saw them. They looked to him like sheep without a shepherd, and so he began teaching them. Teaching them. Isn't that very interesting? You might have expected a different verb. He saw them as sheep without a shepherd. In other words, he saw them as harassed and bewildered and wandering and lost. He looks out at them and he realizes that there are mums and dads there that are at odds with one another, as there are in this congregation right now. And he looked out and he saw that there were disenfranchised individuals who were on the fringes of things, who by dint of their life and their choices were somehow removed from the crowd. They were the wandering sheep, and he knew them too, as he knows you. And he sees all of that and he teaches them. We'd be inclined to say, well, why would you teach them? Don't they need a psychiatrist, or don't they need a psychologist, or don't they need somebody to just come and give them a back rub? What are you doing, Jesus, teaching them? Some of you are here and that's what you're looking for. Some kind of solace, some kind of respite. And then you walk and somebody's attempting to teach the Bible. What possible relevance could there be in the teaching of the Bible, for goodness sake? It actually says that he began teaching them many things. Teaching them that he is the one who opens the eyes of the blind. Teaching them that he is the one who sets the captives free. Legion could have testified to that. Maybe he was somewhere in the community doing that even as Jesus spoke. I'm the man who had all the demons. You are? What happened to you? Jesus set me free. And Jesus begins to teach them concerning the kingdom of God. The inrushing of God into a moment in time, speaking to all that will be accomplished ultimately in his plans and purposes. And while this is going on, the sun is setting. And verse 35 tells us that by this time, it was now late in the day. And so his disciples came to him. And this is at least ironic. It is almost funny, at least to me. Because here the disciples come to tell Jesus what to do. There's nothing like stating the obvious, is there? This is a remote place, they said. Well, what was Jesus? I mean, he didn't understand that it was a remote place? And it is already very late. You mean like, I don't know what time it is? The disciples are actually very good at telling their master stuff. Because not only do they state the obvious, this is a remote place and it's very late, but they actually instruct Jesus as to what he ought to do. They tell Jesus, send the people away. Now, it would appear that they are driven by pragmatic concerns. They're practical men, after all. Send the people away. It's late. They can go out into the surrounding countryside. They're going to have to go into the villages if they're going to buy themselves anything to eat. If they're going to get any supper at all, they're going to have to leave here. And then it is at that point in verse 37, that Jesus gives them this uncomfortable assignment. He looks at them and he says, you give them something to eat. Now, this is when I wish this was on video, because I'd like to see their eyes as they look at one another. Where are we supposed to produce stuff to give them something to eat? Philip, and we know it's Philip from the Johannine record, Philip starts to talk in terms of finances. Philip says, well, I'll tell you right now, Jesus, it takes about 8 months' wages to foot the food bill for such an operation like this. You don't honestly think that we're going to muster up that kind of cash and go out and go to the grocery stores, the equivalent of, and spend that much on bread and give it to them to eat. But Jesus doesn't quit. He says, how many loaves do you have? They must have said, hey, search me, I don't know. So he says, well, then go and see. What a futile exercise. 5,000 men, not counting the women and the children, late in the day. Jesus, our best suggestion is, get these people out of here and on their way. Jesus says, why don't you conduct an inventory? And so when they found out, they came back and said, 5 and 2 fish. And in the Johannine record again, that's in John's gospel, Andrew is the one who says, there is a young lad here, and he has 5 loaves and 2 fish, but what are they among so many? In other words, what can we possibly do with this, Jesus? This is an impossible situation. Once again, now the kingdom of God is about to dawn. An indication of it is about to be seen. Who is this Jesus? That's the question that's running around the court of Herod. Is he the prophet of God? Is he John the Baptist raised from the dead? Who is Jesus? A question that some of you are perhaps asking this morning. And if you haven't resolved it, it's a question that you should be asking. And then verse 39. Without giving them any indication of what he plans to do, Jesus directed them to have all the people sit down in groups on the green grass. It's fascinating, isn't it? He makes them do this. I can just imagine it, can't you? Would you please sit down? Why? I don't know why. Jesus told me to ask you if you would like to sit down. Well, what are we sitting down for? I'm sorry, I can't tell you that either. He just wants everyone sitting down. And please, he wants 50s and 100s so that it will be possible to be moving among them. So that you've got, if you like, he sets them out in garden beds. He sets them out the way you would plant flowers in a garden so that there is access to them for weeding and so on, irrigation. And that's exactly what is unfolding. And Jesus directs the disciples to go and tell the people to sit down on the grass. And so, verse 40, they sat down in groups of hundreds and fifties. And taking the 5 loaves and the 2 fish and looking up to heaven, he gave thanks and broke the loaves. And then he gave them to his disciples to set before the people. Fantastic, isn't it? Either this is going to be a dramatic display of the fact that Jesus is none other than the creator of the ends of the earth, or it's going to be a bust. And the 12 take the material, take the loaves, and they begin to serve. And they continue to serve. And the miracle unfolds. And did you notice? It's not like some of the people got a wee bit of bread and some of the folks got some fish because there was, and a few less people got fish than got loaves because there was only 2 fish. After all, you know, there wouldn't be, you know, you can make the 5 loaves go a little further than the 2 fish. But no, he divided the 2 fish among them all and they all ate and were satisfied. He gave the loaves to the disciples to set before the people. He also divided the 2 fish among them all. They all ate and were satisfied. In other words, Jesus is doing here in the Galilean context what had been done many, many years before when God had provided manna in the wilderness. Here the shepherd of Israel is showing himself as identified in this persona. And for those who have eyes to see, that's suddenly dawning upon them. He is the shepherd of Israel. He is the one of whom the psalmist wrote, "The Lord is my shepherd, I'll not want. He makes me lie down in green pastures. He leads me beside still waters." And as people ate and were satisfied, it is obvious that this was not a symbolic gesture. You read some commentators and they try and come up with the idea that this was everybody got, like, you know, the tiniest fragment of fish and a tiny little piece, and he managed to grind it down and so on. That's not what it says at all. It says that the miraculous impact of Jesus made it possible for everyone to eat and for everyone to be satisfied. There's no surprise in this. Remember Mary, as she provides what we refer to as the Magnificat? You remember where she says that the Lord has regarded the soul of his handmaiden? And as she sings of the one who is going to come from her womb, what does she sing of him? She says, "He has filled the hungry with good things, but the rich he has sent empty away." And having all eaten and been satisfied, Jesus gives further instruction to the disciples. "Hey, fellows, why don't you just go and pick up the leftovers?" If they were in any doubt about what had taken place, as they all go with their baskets, it's a very humorous picture for me again. All the big smart guys. "Jesus, I think we better get these people out of here. After all, it's late. It's a remote place. And there's really nothing at all for them. We have done an inventory. We have 5 loaves and 2 fish. But frankly, I mean, you know, we know, everybody knows, you're not going to be doing anything with that, at least not today. Not for a long time." And now here they are with their baskets, bumping into one another, picking the stuff up, and suddenly realizing we have more left over than what we started with. You see, for those of you who are wondering about Jesus, let me just remind you of C.S. Lewis's great quote. Because the chances are, if you do not understand the Jesus of the New Testament, you have concluded that Jesus was probably a really quite nice man, you know, like a good man. And you remember C.S. Lewis's wonderful quote where he says, "A man who was merely a man and said the things that Jesus said, did the things that Jesus did, would either be a lunatic on the level with someone who claimed to be a poached egg, or he would be a demon or something worse." So you can spit at him and call him a demon, or you can fall at his feet and worship him as Lord and God, but do not come to him with any patronizing nonsense about his being a great moral teacher. He has not left that option open to us. He did not intend to. The Jesus to whom we're introduced in the pages of the New Testament is, if you like, in one sense, a difficult character to deal with. Because we're not introduced to somebody here who has come up with a list of rules and regulations and inviting people to come and apply them to their lives externally so that they might manage to navigate life a little easier. No, we have a king inviting people to bow down before him. We have a shepherd inviting sheep into his fold. 4 points of application. Number one, the question of Jesus' identity, which is buzzing at this time, is rightfully buzzing, because after all, such events speak to the fact that he is no ordinary man. And if you are hungry today, he will feed you. If you are not, he will send you away. That's the first point of application. So if you're wondering about the question of the identity of Jesus, I encourage you to continue your search. Secondly, let's just notice the distinction between practical concern and divine compassion. The disciples were very, very practical, weren't they? But they were missing the compassion of Jesus. Some of us are like that. Some of us are like that. Send the crowds away. We don't want to deal with these crowds. We don't want to deal with these people. They're not like us. They're asking dumb questions. They're just a drain on our resources. And Jesus saw them with a heart of compassion. Thirdly, you might want to ponder throughout the day the simple distinction between verse 36 and 39. The disciples' response, send them. Jesus' response, seat them. Send them. Send them away, Jesus. Jesus says, sit them down. And finally, it's impossible to read the record of this without recognizing that God takes impossible situations, unbelievably limited resources, and he multiplies them for the well-being of others and for the glory of his name. I wonder if you brought your life. You might feel yourself to be the only person, you may be the only person in your whole family that's a believer. And you feel yourself in the response of Andrew to be saying, what am I among so many? What can I say? What can I do? God is able to take your life and multiply it. Have you offered up your resources to God? Your time, your talents, your energy, your gifts, your finances? It may not be much. If I had time, I'd retell the story of Gladys Aylward, which I don't have time to do. But I have her in my mind's eye as I close. A servant girl in the East End of London with no education, no savings, a small brown suitcase, and a passionate longing to go to China with the good news of the gospel. The missionary society blew her out. Now I am telling you the story. And she said she got down by her bed. She got down by her bed in a garret in the East End of London. And she said, Lord Jesus Christ, even if those men don't understand it, I understand it. You want me to go to China for you. And this tiny little lady with the long straight black hair began a journey by train and then by ocean liner and eventually ended up in Shanghai. And as she stood on the deck and looked out on Shanghai, and she saw all the tiny little Chinese people with their jet black straight hair, she suddenly realized that God had a plan and purpose for her, and that he'd even established her DNA in such a way that she would be perfectly suited to become the little woman who would reach all those tiny children's lives, because she offered up her life to God and he multiplied it for his glory. Don't be too quick to assume that God is unable to do with you what he may intend to do with you. Offer your life to him.
0: You're listening to Truth for Life Weekend with Alistair Begg. No matter how long you've been following Jesus, it's easy to forget about his compassion and slip back into old habits of self-reliance to try to work things out on your own. And as a result, you worry or you burn out. But Jesus teaches that you're not to be afraid and not to worry. Instead, he calls you to come to him and find rest for your soul. This is something everyone needs to be reminded of regularly. So today we want to recommend a little book titled Come You Weary, Enjoy Christ's Comfort. It's a brief collection of 11 short readings that will redirect you back to Jesus as your source of peace and assurance. In fact, the book offers this clear reminder, weary, stumbling Christian, since Christ has shed his blood for you, do you really think he could not care about you? That you're alone in your weariness and distress? For more information about the booklet, Come You Weary, Enjoy Christ's Comfort, visit our website at truthforlife.org. I'm Bob Lapine. Thanks for taking time out of your weekend to study the Bible with us. Do you feel like you've made a dreadful mess of your life? That you're beyond redemption? Next weekend, we'll have an assuring message of Jesus' powerful grace that overcomes all our sin. The Bible teaching of Alistair Begg is furnished by Truth for Life, where the learning is for living.

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Hello, girls and boys. You're listening to David Hughes presenting Know and Grow, a programme for children about growing up in the knowledge of God. Joseph travelled with the Ishmaelites for many long days. Finally, after a long journey through the hot desert, they came to the fertile land of Egypt. There everything was beautiful and green, watered by the mighty Nile River. Here Joseph was sold as a slave to a rich soldier named Potiphar, who was the captain of Pharaoh's guard. Pharaoh was the king of the land of Egypt. Of course, since Potiphar was one of his high officers, he lived in a very fine house and had a great many servants. This was a strange life to Joseph. Before, he had been the favourite son, helping care for his father's sheep. Now he was only a slave in the beautiful home of a rich man. His life was changed in a more important way. Now he was in a heathen country where God was not known. The Egyptian people worshipped the sun. Joseph was only 17 years old when he was taken down to Egypt. He was surrounded by heathen people who knew nothing about God. All worshipped idols. Did he soon learn to worship idols? Did he forget the God of his fathers, Abraham, Isaac, and Jacob? No, he never forgot God. He remembered what his father and mother and grandfather Isaac had taught him about God. He still prayed. Joseph must have learned his lessons about God well when his father and mother taught him. He must have learned to pray while he was a young boy. He never had another chance to learn about God. Joseph was not alone. Although he was far from home, God stayed with Joseph. Everything that he did prospered. When Potiphar saw that everything that Joseph did went well, he let Joseph manage the whole household. Now Joseph was a handsome young man. His mother Rachel had been very beautiful, and Joseph looked much like her. Because he was good-looking, Potiphar's wife fell in love with him. Of course, this was wrong, because she was a married woman. Joseph knew it was wrong, and he would not listen to her. Potiphar's wicked wife, when she found that she could not make Joseph sin, began to hate him. She told her husband lying stories about him, and Potiphar believed his wife. It was of no use for Joseph to say the stories were not true, for he was only a slave. Naturally, Potiphar believed his wife. Joseph was put into the prison where the king's prisoners were kept, and his feet were bound with iron fetters which hurt very much. It was hard for Joseph to be in prison for doing good instead of evil, but after all, it was going to turn out well. God was taking care of Joseph all the time, and God had a wonderful plan for Joseph's life, as you will see. Although Joseph was in prison, he didn't have a hard time, because God soon made the keeper of the prison friendly to him. This man put him in charge of all the other prisoners and trusted everything in the prison to him. The Lord was with Joseph here too, making everything that he did to prosper. While Joseph was in prison, two of the king's servants were sent there. They had done something to make the king angry. One of them was the king's chief butler, who waited on the table, and the other was the king's chief baker, who prepared the food for the king to eat. These two men were put under Joseph's care. One night, each of them dreamed a strange dream. When Joseph came to see them in the morning, he found them looking worried and sad, for there was no one to tell them what the dreams might mean. In Egypt, too, people thought that a dream was sent to foretell something that was going to happen. And Joseph said to them, "God can tell what these dreams mean, so tell me the dreams." The chief butler told his dream to Joseph. He said, "In my dream I saw a grapevine which had three branches, with blossoms and ripe grapes on it. And Pharaoh's cup was in my hand, and I took the grapes and squeezed them into Pharaoh's cup and gave the cup to Pharaoh to drink from." Joseph said, "This is what your dream means. The three branches are 3 days. In 3 days Pharaoh will take you out of the prison and will make you his butler again.
you shall give Pharaoh his cup again, as you used to do. Don't forget me when you come into favour. Remember me, and tell Pharaoh about me, so he will get me out of prison. Truly, I was stolen out of the land of the Hebrews. Since I have been in Egypt, I have done nothing that I should be put into this prison." When the chief baker saw that the interpretation of the butler's dream was good, he told Joseph his dream. "I dreamed that I had three white baskets on my head, and the top basket was filled with all kinds of good baked foods for Pharaoh to eat. The birds came and ate up all the food out of the basket." Then Joseph said, "This is what your dream means. The three baskets are 3 days. In 3 days Pharaoh shall lift your head off and shall hang you upon a tree, and the bird shall eat your flesh." It happened that Pharaoh had a birthday 3 days later. He gave a feast to all his servants. He sent for the chief butler and the chief baker. He restored the chief butler to his position. As Joseph had said, the butler waited upon Pharaoh's table again and gave Pharaoh his cup. And Pharaoh hanged the chief baker, as Joseph had foretold. But the chief butler didn't remember Joseph. He forgot all about him. That's all till next time. May God be with you and be gracious to you. Goodbye. 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Their website is at erdmans.com. 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It's by Judy Rogers, and her website is at judyrogers.com. 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

0: way, our children of God, all of us, in terms of creation, in terms of the physical, we've all been created by God. We all come under the umbrella of His providence, but some are wayward sons, and when those wayward sons come back in loving, concerned repentance, He embraces them.
1: Welcome to Grace to You Weekend, the Bible teaching ministry of John MacArthur. I'm your host, Phil Johnson. It's been said, God has created each of us with a thirst that only He can quench. That's to say, we can find true joy and satisfaction only when we find our ultimate enjoyment in God. The question is, how do you enjoy God? What practical steps can you take to cultivate deeper pleasure in your relationship with your Creator? John MacArthur unpacks that issue today from a story in the Bible that you might not expect. It's the parable of the prodigal son. Find out how that story relates to your enjoyment of the Lord as John continues his study titled, Enjoying God. Here's today's lesson.
0: I believe, without a doubt, this is the single greatest statement on the character of God. And it's in Luke 15. Luke 15. Let me read it to you. Verse 11. And he said, a certain man had two sons, and the younger of them said to his father, Father, give me the portion of goods that falleth to me. And he divided unto them his living. And not many days after that, the younger son gathered all together and took his journey into a far country, and there wasted his substance with riotous living. And when he had spent all, there arose a mighty famine in that land, and he began to be in want. And he went and joined himself to a citizen of that country, and he sent him into his fields to feed swine. And he would fain have filled his belly with the husks that the swine did eat, but no man gave unto him. And when he came to himself, he said, how many of my father's hired servants have bread enough and to spare, and I perish with hunger? I will arise and go to my father and will say unto him, Father, I have sinned against heaven and before thee, and am no more worthy to be called thy son. Make me as one of thy hired servants. And he arose and came to his father, and when he was yet a great way off, his father saw him and had compassion and ran and fell on his neck and kissed him. And the son said unto him, Father, I have sinned against heaven and in thy sight, and am no more worthy to be called thy son. But the father said to his servants, bring forth the best robe and put it on him and put a ring on his hand and shoes on his feet and bring the fatted calf and kill it and let us eat and be merry. For this my son was dead and is alive again. He was lost and is found. And they began to be merry. Now his older son was in the field. And as he came and drew near to the house, he heard music and dancing. And he called one of the servants and asked what these things meant. And he said unto him, thy brother is come, and thy father hath killed the fatted calf because he hath received him safe and sound. And he was angry and wouldn't go in. Therefore came his father out and entreated him. And he answering said to his father, lo, these many years do I serve thee, neither transgressed I at any time thy commandment. And yet thou never gavest me a kid that I might make merry with my friends. But as soon as this thy son was come, who hath devoured thy living with harlots, thou hast killed for him the fatted calf. And he said unto him, son, thou art ever with me, and all that I have is thine. It was fitting that we should make merry and be glad, for this thy brother was dead and is alive again, and was lost and is found. What a great story. Listen, people, that is not the story of a lost son. That is the story of a loving father. And listen to me, a loving father who loved two sons under two different conditions with the same love, the very same love. Now listen, a younger son had a right to part of the inheritance. The older son got two-thirds, and if there were only two, that would mean a third of the inheritance was his. But it was always the case that he waited till his father died and then received a third of the estate. But he wants it, and he wants it now, which means the father, in responding to his request, would have to literally liquidate his estate and convert it into enough cash to give this son what he asked for. And the son got what he asked for. The end of verse 12, he divided unto them his living. He liquidated everything he had and put it in the care of his sons. He bestowed upon them all that he possessed. Verse 13, not many days after that, the younger son gathered all together, took his journey into a far country, and wasted his substance with asotas, dissipation. And then he faced a double disaster. Verse 14, he had spent everything, and there arose a mighty famine in the land, and he began to be in want. It isn't bad enough that he wasted his substance, but now there's a famine in the land. Food is at a premium. He can't get a job, and nobody's going to give him anything. He's out of money, and the famine has hit. Food is scarce. Food is high priced. Nobody's giving it away, and nobody's offering jobs because there's no money for anything but food. In verse 15, he went and joined himself to a citizen of that country, and he sent him into his fields to feed swine. A Jew feeding pigs? I mean, you can't get any lower than that. How degrading. Leviticus 11:7 says they were unclean. What's he doing feeding them? The old saying among the Jews was, may a curse come upon the man who cares for swine. That's how low it is that he is stooped. He would have fain filled his belly, verse 16 says, with the husks. Literally, the word is carob pods. He would have filled his belly with the carob pods that were the food for the pigs, but nobody would give him the pig food because you couldn't eat a human, so you fed a pig because you could eat a pig. Humans drained the resources. Pigs were the resources. Pigs are more valuable than people, so nobody gave him anything. Verse 17, he came to himself. Disillusionment began to set in, and he finally came to his senses. And he began to reason, how many of my father's hired servants have bread enough and to spare, and I'm perishing with hunger? By the way, the word hired servant is most interesting. It doesn't mean a household slave. It doesn't mean a contracted servant. It means a day laborer. He says, even the people passing down the road that my father hire for one day's work have food to eat. Even the day laborers, even the guys that just hook on for the spare days. Verse 18, I will arise and go to my father and say to him, and he rehearses his little speech, Father, I have sinned against heaven and before thee, and am no more worthy to be called thy son. Make me as one of thy day laborers. Just treat me like a guy who hooks on for a day so I have something to eat. Now, some people have said that he had an ill-advised motive because his motive was food, but listen, it went much deeper than that. He didn't just go with the plan to say, I'm hungry. He went with the plan to say, I have what? I've sinned. I believe it's a classic confession. I believe he really expressed the sorrow in his heart. And it wasn't the sorrow that he'd lost his fortune. And it wasn't the sorrow that he didn't have any food. He wasn't sorrowful for what he lost. He was sorrowful for what he had done. And that's classic confession. When you're only sorry that you got caught, or you're only sorry that your resources are gone, that's not true repentance. But when you're sorry because you've sinned against heaven, a Jewish euphemism for God, because they wouldn't speak his name, when you've sinned against God and you're sorry, that's classic confession. And so he comes to his father, verse 20, and he arose and came to his father. Oh, I love that. Jesus didn't say he went to his home. He returned to his farm. He came to his village. He says he went to his what? Father. It was the relationship Jesus was emphasizing, not the location. And what happened? I love this. Here's the main character in the story. When he was yet a great way off, his father saw him and had compassion and ran and fell on his neck and kissed him. You know what happened? The son said to him, Father, I have sinned against heaven and in thy sight, and am no more worthy to be called thy son. And before he could even say, make me as one of your day laborers, the father set the party in motion. See, you want to know what God's like? That's what God's like. Now listen, I want to stop at the story at verse 24. I'm going to wind it up, but I want you to get these points. Now listen. As I read this story this week, it dawned on me like a bolt out of the sky that the same five truths I saw in John 5 are illustrated right here. That Jesus is giving here the illustration for the theological statement of John 5. What was the first great truth that Jesus uttered in John 5? The Father is what? One with His Son. The Father is one with His Son. Look at verse 19. He says, I'm no more worthy to be called thy son. Make me as one of thy hired servants. That's going to be my speech. I'm going to go and just ask to be a servant. But he gets there, and in verse 21, before he can even get it out of his mouth, the Father embraces him and loves him and gets a feast going and says, this my son, verse 24. The Father sees the relationship restored. He sees his dead son alive, his lost son found. And so does Jesus say in John 14, I go to prepare a place for you because in my Father's house are many dwelling places. It doesn't say mansions in the Greek. Heaven isn't a bunch of mansions down this street and four blocks over there and six to the right is yours. It says this, in my Father's house are many rooms. I'm not living six blocks to the right and down the block. I'm living in the Father's house. I'm one of His family. That's the kind of God I have. He's one with His sons. Tremendous truth. Secondly, the Father loves His Son. Verse 20, but when He was yet a great way off, His Father saw Him. How do you think He saw Him? You know why He saw Him? Guess what the Father had been doing since He went away? What? Watching for Him. Watching for Him. God is the initiator. God is the one who in love embraces and carries us along. That's the kind of love He has. And so when He was a long way off, He saw Him. And He didn't wait for a speech, and He didn't say, well, I wonder what He's going to say when He gets here. How's He going to handle this? He doesn't wait for a speech. He has compassion. He was moved with pity in His bowels. The Greek says His stomach began to churn, and the emotion turned over in His stomach, and He was feeling deeply the love of His Son, and He ran, old man that He was, and He ran, because God is always the runner after men. He is always the initiator of salvation. And the Bible says He fell on His neck, a passionate embrace, and then it says He kissed Him, and it uses a term in the Greek that means He kissed Him repeatedly and fervently, just kissed Him and kept on kissing Him and kissing Him and kissing. That's God, see? That's God, people. Listen, people, that's what God's like. He makes His children one with Him, and He loves His children. There's a third thing I saw here, the same that Jesus talked about in John 5. The Father blesses His children. And even if you're a penitent sinner who deserves nothing, and you come back, what does He say? Verse 22, bring the best robe and put it on Him. Shoes on His feet. Why the best robe? Listen to me, folks. You know what the best robe meant? That was the sign of belonging in the family. When you wore the robe, the family robe, that was your identity. He's one of us. Shoes on His feet, what is that? Slaves went barefoot. Free men wore shoes. Free men wear shoes. Slaves go barefoot. You put on your shoes, I've set you free. You're a son, not a slave. And He blessed him. And then He called for the fatted calf, and He called for a feast, and He called for merriment, and they sang, and they made music, and they celebrated, and they danced. The Father blesses His Son. You say, but the boy didn't deserve it. That's not the point. It's the nature of the Father that is the issue. If God gave us what we deserve, we could pack up the world and just forget it. Fourthly, He gave authority to His Son. You'll notice in verse 22 very quickly, He says, put a ring on His hand. This is a signet ring and symbolizes family authority. When anything was done officially by the family, it was sealed and the signet ring of the family was impressed in the seal. And that was authority. If you had that ring, you could literally sign with the seal of the family. And just as God committed all authority to the Son so marvelously, when you become a child of God, does God commit His authority to you? You can act in His behalf. Acts 1, after the Spirit has come upon you, you shall be my witnesses. You will act in my behalf. Whoever sins you remit shall be remitted. Whoever sins you retain shall be retained. Here are the keys to the kingdom. Go to it. You are my emissaries. You are an ambassador of Jesus Christ. 2 Corinthians 5. Beloved, think of it. God has made us one with him. God has loved us. God has blessed us. God has given us authority to act in his behalf in the world and even put his son in us so that we may manifest Christ. Finally, we said that in John 5, Jesus said that God honored his son. And surely we see that here, don't we? He said at the end of verse 23, "Let us eat and be merry." He commanded everybody to celebrate, everybody to honor that son that had been dead and was now alive. But there's another alternative too, and that's the second son, and we close with this just briefly. Now his elder son was in the field. And as he came and drew near the house, he heard music and dancing, and he called one of the servants and asked what these things meant. Now listen, get the picture. This is the son that never went anywhere. You know who this is? The Pharisees. They hung around a temple all the time. They hung around God's skirts, as it were, all the time. They were always involved in the religious stuff. They never drifted away. They kept the letter of the law. Look what it says down there in verse 29. "These many years have I served thee. I have never transgressed your commandment, and you never gave me any feast." You know why? Because you never knew you were a sinner. And so you have the irreligious man embraced and the religious man turned away. And they prove the falseness of their religion. Their whole attitude shows that their obedience was out of a grim duty, not love. The attitude of an utter lack of sympathy. They treat their brother in such a horrible way. Self-righteous. "Why is my father doing this for him? He's a sinner." Remember the story of the publican and the sinner? Went in the corner, "Oh God, be merciful to me, a sinner." The Pharisee said, "I thank thee that I'm not like this dirty sinner." That's the older brother. Well, how did the father treat the older brother? Oh, I love this. Verse 31. He said, son, the Pharisees were within the purview of the Abrahamic covenant. They had received the physical seed of Abraham. They were the recipients of the covenants and the adoptions and the promises, as Romans 9, 4 and 5 tells. They had it all there. And he says, "Son, you're ever with me, and all that I have is yours. It's all yours for the taking, and you've always hung around, and it's yours." Oh, what a loving father. He loves even the legalist. He loves even the Pharisee. "But it was so fitting that we should make merry and be glad, for this your brother was dead and is alive, was lost and found." Listen, do you see the love of God there? See what kind of father he is? He loved so much the one who came back, and he loved no less the one who didn't. Even though he stayed around the religious things, he never knew God and never tapped his resources. The story never ends. It never tells what happened to the older brother. You know why? Because when Jesus preached this message, the story hadn't been told. We know how it ended. The Pharisees cried for his blood. And if the story had run full course, the elder brother would have turned his back on his father. What is God like? You know what he's like? I'll tell you what he's like. He can see in the worst sinner, the vilest sinner, something glorious and magnificent. And he wants to set his affection on it, make it one with himself, love, bless, give authority to and honor that individual. No wonder Jesus said, "Have faith in God." If that's the kind of God we can have faith in. Amen? Let's pray. Thank you, Father. Thank you for the joy that's in our hearts because you ran one day and threw your arms around us when we weren't worthy, when we didn't deserve it, but you loved us anyway. Thank you for being such a father to us that you are to Jesus Christ, for making us one with you, loving us, blessing us, giving us authority and honor. We praise you in Jesus' name. Amen.
1: You're listening to Grace to You Weekend, the Bible teaching ministry of John MacArthur. John's current study is called Enjoying God. Now, the parable of the prodigal son that we looked at today, it's good to be reminded, as John explained, that that story is not so much about the rebellious son, but the loving father. The parable holds a memorable place in John's ministry. In fact, the only time I recall hearing an audible gasp from the congregation was when John preached on this parable. Here were some of John's thoughts on this amazing and shocking story.
2: The parable clearly is about the father, because he is the hero in the parable. I think people know generally about the story of the prodigal son. Some people think it's a story illustrating bad parenting and how to fix your parenting. It really has nothing to do with that. But it is one of the greatest of all the parables, and it particularly brings honor to our Lord Jesus Christ, because he is the loving father in the parable who forgives the repentant son. The book that I wrote on this, called The Prodigal Son, was previously titled A Tale of Two Sons. And it is a tale of two sons, but that title didn't really identify with the familiar story, so we changed it to The Prodigal Son. It's the story of the prodigal that holds richer truth than most people would ever realize. Everybody knows the story. But what they don't seem to understand is this is one of the greatest of all biblical revelations on salvation, on forgiveness, on redemption. And it's about the Father and two kinds of sinners, the kind that will be forgiven and redeemed and the kind that will not. This is a shocking story, as most of our Lord's parables do. This has a shock at the end that is the reason people gasped when I came to the end of this parable when I was preaching it. The book, The Prodigal Son, pulls you into this most famous of Jesus' parables, and it also pulls you into Middle Eastern culture and challenges your thinking, shows you the practical implications of this story for your life.
1: 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And then be back next week as John MacArthur begins a study called Restoring Marriage. It's another half hour of unleashing God's truth one verse at a time on Grace to You Weekend.
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To the choir master, according to Jeduthun, a psalm of Asaph. I cry aloud to God, and he will hear me. In the day of my trouble I seek the Lord. In the night my hand is stretched out without wearying. My soul refuses to be comforted. When I remember God, I moan. When I meditate, my spirit faints. You hold my eyelids open. I am so troubled that I cannot speak. I consider the days of old, the years long ago. I said, let me remember my song in the night. Let me meditate in my heart. Then my spirit made a diligent search. Will the Lord spurn forever and never again be favourable? Has his steadfast love forever ceased? Are his promises at an end for all time? Has God forgotten to be gracious? Has he in anger shut up his compassion? Then I said, I will appeal to this, to the years of the right hand of the Most High. I will remember the deeds of the Lord. Yes, I will remember your wonders of old. I will ponder all your work and meditate on your mighty deeds. Your way, O God, is holy. What God is great like our God? You are the God who works wonders. You have made known your might among the peoples. You with your arm redeemed your people, the children of Jacob and Joseph. When the waters saw you, O God, when the waters saw you, they were afraid. Indeed, the deep trembled. The clouds poured out water. The skies gave forth thunder. Your arrows flashed on every side. The crash of your thunder was in the whirlwind. Your lightnings lighted up the world. The earth trembled and shook. Your way was through the sea, your path through the great waters. Yet your footprints were unseen. You led your people like a flock by the hand of Moses and Aaron. This reading was taken from Psalm 77. Scripture quotations are from the Holy Bible, English Standard Version, ESV. 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

0: a Maskil of Asaph. Give ear, O my people, to my teaching. Incline your ears to the words of my mouth. I will open my mouth in a parable. I will utter dark sayings from of old, things that we have heard and known, that our fathers have told us. We will not hide them from their children, but tell to the coming generation the glorious deeds of the Lord and his might, and the wonders that he has done. He established a testimony in Jacob and appointed a law in Israel, which he commanded our fathers to teach to their children, that the next generation might know them, the children yet unborn, and arise and tell them to their children, so that they should set their hope in God and not forget the works of God, but keep his commandments, and that they should not be like their fathers, a stubborn and rebellious generation, a generation whose heart was not steadfast, whose spirit was not faithful to God. The Ephraimites, armed with the bow, turned back on the day of battle. They did not keep God's covenant, but refused to walk according to his law. They forgot his works and the wonders that he had shown them. In the sight of their fathers he performed wonders. In the land of Egypt, in the fields of Zoan, he divided the sea and let them pass through it, and made the waters stand like a heap. In the daytime he led them with a cloud, and all the night with a fiery light. He split rocks in the wilderness and gave them drink abundantly as from the deep. He made streams come out of the rock and caused waters to flow down like rivers. Yet they sinned still more against him, rebelling against the Most High in the desert. They tested God in their heart by demanding the food they craved. They spoke against God, saying, "Can God spread a table in the wilderness? He struck the rock so that water gushed out and streams overflowed. Can he also give bread or provide meat for his people?" Therefore, when the Lord heard, he was full of wrath. A fire was kindled against Jacob. His anger rose against Israel, because they did not believe in God and did not trust his saving power. Yet he commanded the skies above and opened the doors of heaven, and he rained down on them manna to eat, and gave them the grain of heaven. Man ate of the bread of the angels. He sent them food in abundance. He caused the east wind to blow in the heavens, and by his power he led out the south wind. He rained meat on them like dust, winged birds like the sand of the seas. He let them fall in the midst of their camp, all round their dwellings, and they ate and were filled. For he gave them what they craved, but before they had satisfied their craving, while the food was still in their mouths, the anger of God rose against them, and he killed the strongest of them and laid low the young men of Israel. In spite of all this, they still sinned. Despite his wonders, they did not believe. So he made their days vanish like a breath, and their years in terror. When he killed them, they sought him. They repented and sought God earnestly. They remembered that God was their rock, the Most High God, their Redeemer. But they flattered him with their mouths. They lied to him with their tongues. Their heart was not steadfast towards him. They were not faithful to his covenant. Yet he, being compassionate, atoned for their iniquity and did not destroy them. He restrained his anger often and did not stir up all his wrath. He remembered that they were but flesh, a wind that passes and comes not again. How often they rebelled against him in the wilderness and grieved him in the desert. They tested God again and again and provoked the Holy One of Israel. They did not remember his power or the day when he redeemed them from the foe, when he performed his signs in Egypt and his marvels in the fields of Zoan. He turned their rivers to blood, so they could not drink of their streams. He sent among them swarms of flies, which devoured them, and frogs, which destroyed them. He gave their crops to the destroying locust, and the fruit of their labour to the locust. He destroyed their vines with hail, and their sycamores with frost. He gave over their cattle to the hail, and their flocks to thunderbolts. He let loose on them his burning anger, wrath, indignation, and distress, a company of destroying angels. He made a path for his anger. He did not spare them from death, but gave their lives over to the plague. He struck down every firstborn in Egypt, the firstfruits of their strength in the tents of Ham. Then he led out his people like sheep, and guided them in the wilderness like a flock. He led them in safety so that they were not afraid. But the sea overwhelmed their enemies, and he brought them to his holy land, to the mountain which his right hand had won. He drove out nations before them. He apportioned them for a possession, and settled the tribes of Israel in their tents. Yet they tested and rebelled against the Most High God, and did not keep his testimonies, but turned away and acted treacherously like their fathers. They twisted like a deceitful bow, for they provoked him to anger with their high places. They moved him to jealousy with their idols. When God heard, he was full of wrath, and he utterly rejected Israel. He forsook his dwelling at Shiloh, the tent where he dwelt among mankind, and delivered his power to captivity, his glory to the hand of the foe. He gave his people over to the sword and vented his wrath on his heritage. Fire devoured their young men, and the young women had no marriage song. Their priests fell by the sword, and their widows made no lamentation. But the Lord awoke as from sleep, like a strong man shouting because of wine, and he put his adversaries to rout. He put them to everlasting shame. He rejected the tent of Joseph and did not choose the tribe of Ephraim, but he chose the tribe of Judah, Mount Zion, which he loves. He built his sanctuary like the high heavens, like the earth which he has founded for ever. He chose David, his servant, and took him from the sheepfolds. From following the nursing ewes, he brought him to shepherd Jacob, his people, Israel, his inheritance. With upright heart, he shepherded them and guided them with his skillful hand. This reading was taken from Psalm 78. Scripture quotations are from the Holy Bible, English Standard Version, ESV. 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
1: Welcome back to another episode of 5 Minutes in Church History. We're at Ligonier's National Conference here in Orlando. You might hear people in the background. And I was able to pull Dr. Reeves away from his duties of speaking, and we're going to spend a few moments with him here in 5 Minutes. Dr. Reeves, it's great to have you.
2: Oh, great to be with you.
1: You, of course, are the president of Union School of Theology. You've written a number of great books. Rejoice and Tremble, The Surprising Good News of the Fear of the Lord. Delighting in the Trinity, which I know our students up at Reformation Bible College love, by the way. And this brand new book, I mean brand new, called Gospel People, A Call for Evangelical Integrity. Well, we've appreciated your books, and they've been a true service to the church. I'm going to do you a favor now, Dr. Reeves. I'm going to relieve you of your writing duties. I'm going to relieve you of your speaking duties, your presidential duties. And we're just going to send you off to a deserted island, and you can just enjoy some books. But there's a catch.
2: All right, sounds good so far.
1: You can only take 5 books.
2: Okay.
1: So this is going to be hard. Not 500, five. So what 5 would you take?
2: Okay, that is very hard. I'm going to assume there are already probably a few greats on this island.
1: There's the Reformation Study Bible.
2: Right.
1: There's Calvin's Institutes.
2: Yeah, so I don't need to mention some of those.
1: So you're fine.
2: So I'm going to dive into some
1: covers.
2: Others.
1: So go right ahead.
2: So I would take Athanasius against the Arians.
1: Ah, against the Arians.
2: Against the Arians, not on the Incarnation.
1: I thought you were going to say on the Incarnation.
2: Yeah, I thought I'd say on the Incarnation, which would be right there in the short list. But against the Arians is the most stunning bit of theology, how we know who God truly is. It's Lutheran in its insight.
1: Okay, we are off to a great start here. Great choice. Book number 2.
2: Book number 2, I would choose, I'd go for a Luther.
1: Okay.
2: So Luther, I would pick one of his 1520 Reformation treatises. So Treatise on Good Works, Freedom of a Christian. I think they're one work, really.
1: I was going to say, I've seen them bound together.
2: Yeah,
1: that's
2: good enough
1: for me.
2: You
1: can have that as one.
2: And they are just so immensely helpful as explanations of what faith is, what justification by faith looks like and means. So helpful for everyday Christian health.
1: Vintage Luther.
2: Yes.
1: The 3 treatises.
2: Yes.
1: Number 3?
2: Number 3, I would choose Thomas Goodwin. And he did, is actually 2 works together, Christ Set Forth and The Heart of Christ in Heaven Towards Sinners on Earth. Mm. And Goodwin wrote those because he said, the minds of many are so wholly taken up with themselves that Christ is scarce in all their thoughts. And so he writes to set forth Christ in his glory, that we might adore him.
1: That's 3. Number 4.
2: Number 4, I think I would choose someone close to Goodwin, Richard Sibbes. And I would, I think, choose... It was originally, unfortunately, titled Bowels Opened. What it means is, it's talking about the Song of Songs and the deep gut feelings and desires of the bridegroom and his bride, and how those are being exposited or opened. And he's trying to talk about the love that exists between Christ and his church. And it's simply a beautiful meditation on how graciously, kindly committed Christ is to his church.
1: So we've got a church father, a reformer, your beloved Puritans. Mm. We've only got room for one more. What would number five be?
2: I couldn't go to a desert island, even though you might have visited and left some of these before, without putting some Jonathan Edwards.
1: Ah, there. I knew you were saving the best for the last. So what Edwards would you like to take?
2: It'd be hard to pass up The End for Which God Created the World. That was such an influential book for me. The End for Which God Created the World, to see this big biblical meta picture of the glory of God. And I remember reading Religious Affections, where he says the hypocrite desires the gifts of God more than God himself. And I remember thinking, convicted as a hypocrite when I read that many years ago, and I thought, how could I love God more than life itself and the thought of heaven? And The End for Which God Created the World gave the answer. You see the glory of God. You see, that is the source of life and happiness.
1: Well, Dr. Reeves, we will leave you with your books. It's been a pleasure to talk to
2: you. Thank you. Great to be with you.
1: Well, that was Dr. Reeves and his five books for his deserted island. And I'm Steve Nichols. Thanks for listening to 5 Minutes in Church History.